0: Thank you for listening tonight, and thank you for your calls. This is Danya Levine signing off on the fiddle and the harp for this evening. 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
1: What happened to international law in the wake of the Gaza genocide? Yes, the International Court of Justice, the International Criminal Court, rose to the challenge in a way, but the system was built in such a way that at least as a tool to stop a genocide in Gaza or the ethnic cleansing of Palestinians in the West Bank, it is useless. Even more useless, it is as a tool to rectify a momentous historical injustice that continues even more horrifically today.
2: That's Ilan Pape, and this is Alternative Radio. I'm David Barsamyan. This edition of AR features Ilan Pape on international law and the case of Gaza. The International Criminal Court is an independent judicial body that has jurisdiction over individuals charged with crimes against humanity, starvation, war crimes, and genocide. The Genocide Convention, which the U.S. has ratified, defines genocide as acts committed with intent to destroy, in whole or in part, a national, ethnical, racial, or religious group. In November 2024, after court deliberations on Gaza, the ICC issued arrest warrants for Israeli Prime Minister Benjamin Netanyahu and former Defense Minister Yoav Gallant. Israel denounced the ICC ruling as absurd and anti-Semitic. The U.S. response? It not only ignored the ruling, but leveled sanctions against ICC judges and lawyers. International law, to have any credibility, must be applied equally without fear or favor. Our guest today is Ilan Pape, an award-winning historian. He teaches at Exeter University in the UK. He was born in Haifa, Israel. From 1984 to 2006, he taught at the University of Haifa. Among his many books are A Very Short History of the Israel-Palestine Conflict and 10 Myths About Israel. He spoke at Brighton University in Brighton, UK. And now, Ilan Pape.
1: Gaza is an epicenter. The epicenter of an earthquake is usually the place where the worst damage is inflicted. In many ways, I do feel that Gaza, namely the genocide of Gaza, and the international reaction to the genocide, exposed in the starkest way possible as an epicenter, what is wrong with the international system that we live in. It exposed what's wrong with our world, but it also uncovered, hopefully, a way forward not only for Gaza, for Palestine, or the Middle East, but for the world at large. It's difficult to say this when we have in mind the image of the destruction, of the dead, of the wounded, of the dispossessed, to say that this is a moment from which you can derive any optimism about the future. But I do believe, as an historian, that there are these moments in history where the worst is unfolding before our eyes, but the worst is also hiding deep, deep below a chance for a different kind of reality, because it is so bad, it is so cruel, it is so inhuman, that you do hope that it awakes a lot of people who disregarded what happened there, or were complicit in what happened there, who might have a different perspective now, or needed a different perspective, unfortunately, when such horrific genocide and ethnic cleansing are being daily televised, and they cannot anymore claim ignorance of what's happening. I hope this is not too optimistic, but I do believe, again, from studying history, that there is this connection between a terrible moment and the awakening of what is better in humanity, whether it's compassion, whether it's solidarity, whether it is caring for someone and understanding that their fate is also strongly connected to your own fate. Time will tell, of course, if I'm right or not. Let me enumerate some of the bare realities that this human-made disaster area called the Gaza Strip has laid bare before us. Before doing that, let me preface by saying that the gap between those who recognize these terrible realities that were uncovered in the last 3 years, and those who deny them, is the gap between saving the Palestinians in the future and allowing the carnage to continue. It's the same gap between what you can do or cannot do for the people of Gaza and the way you relate to what you have seen, at least in the last 3 years, and of course, with a deeper understanding of what happened even in a much wider historical concept. Do notice, I did not say the gap between those who see these realities and those who do not see the realities, namely those who are ignorant of them. There's a difference between ignorance and denial. Anyone who is belonging to a government or an organization or as an individual who have the power to change the reality on the ground cannot claim ignorance about the most televised genocide of our time and its consequences. I wish it was the case that all we needed is to educate people and inform them of what happens and the implications of what happened. But what we need is not information. The information today is there. What we need is to refer to their morality, humanity, historical responsibility, to their vocation and accountability as politicians, and this is a far more difficult task ahead of us. Unlike so many members of civil society at large, with whom I engage, and many of you, I'm sure, are engaging in huge numbers, who through their willingness to know what really happened in Palestine since the arrival of Zionism and what unfolded during the Nakba of 1948 and what happened after 1948 in the history which the Palestinians call the ongoing Nakba, were willing to use that information or were prodded by this information to leave behind them their unconditional support in the past for Israel and their loyalty to the Zionist fabrications about the past and accepting the responsibility of their own countries and governments that in their name enabled the dispossession of Palestine and the Palestinians. Unlike these new members of the global solidarity movement that in the last 3 years joined the movement in unprecedented numbers, it seems that for most politicians who have the power to impact reality, the question is not what happened or how terrible it is what happened in Palestine or even how complicit they are in the catastrophe, but rather they ask themselves and they keep asking themselves how dangerous such an

to distinguish between what happens to the Palestinians and other injustices in the world. Let me begin with the collapse of the international legal system. I think that's probably one of the most important consequences. If we talk about Gaza as an epicenter of what happens to our systems in the world, I think it's a good place to start. What happened to international law in the wake of the Gaza genocide? It was built in 1945. The wish was to avoid another world war, another Holocaust. When the Human Rights Charter was drafted in 1948, and the United Nations was established in 1945 with all the relevant international tribunals which were meant to regulate international law and justice, still much of the world was colonized. And so the analysis behind what was wrong with the world and what should be done in order to overcome the realities of extremism were not done in consultation with the colonized world. The colonizers themselves, in a way, decided what is universal, what is international justice. And that comes back to bite us today, in the way that, for instance, so many people in the global south have little confidence in the international system as a fair system, but rather see it as a very biased idea and system that is not meant to serve them, but to serve what used to be the colonizers' world. And you can see it in the analysis. If you look at the documents of 45 to 48, when these people who took upon themselves this sacred mission to create an international system that would make sure that there's no third world war, when you look at their analysis, you can see that when they talk about the charters and conventions and organizations that would prevent such a calamity, they point out to communism, to Nazism, to fascism as the causes of extremism. And these ideologies are depicted as the destroyers of the Enlightenment. And so they are absolutely confident that you need to return the 19th century Enlightenment and its principles in order to build a better world. The very same Enlightenment that enabled, without any moral inhibitions, slavery, imperialism, colonialism, and settler colonialism. It was not until 1960 that the possible connection was recognized and international and internalized, recognized and internalized in Europe, the connection between the mass Western killing of millions of people in the Americas, in Africa, in Asia, in Australia, and the mass killing of Europeans by Europeans, including 6 million Jews. The German slaughtering of people in Namibia had much to do with the Holocaust as anti-Semitism and Nazism. The Anglophile Hitler was inspired by the British mass killing of millions of people in the Indian subcontinent, as he wrote himself. As a result of this recognition, and once physical colonialism came to an end in the 60s, in the 1960s, and the 1970s, it was possible for those who were regulating international law in the world to define colonialism, finally, as a violation of international law. But when it was suggested that also settler colonialism, not only colonialism, would be regarded as violation of international law, namely not only looking at countries that gained independence because the empires collapsed as legitimate victims of international law, but looking at the people who were eliminated to enable new countries to become independent, then this was too much for the international system to stomach as part of building a new world. So, not surprisingly, if you look at the discussions about the need to define settler colonialism as a violation of international law, the United States, Canada, Australia, New Zealand, in those days South Africa was still under apartheid, and Israel were the ones who objected.

0: objected most strongly than anyone else to the idea of defining settler colonialism as a crime against humanity and a violation of international law. So settler colonialism until today is not recognized as a violation in international law, although at least the United Nations produced recently conventions about the rights of indigenous people. The trajectory that allegedly is making international law more inclusive, for instance, by its reference to colonialism and to indigenous rights, by its condemnation of racism, of apartheid and segregation. This inclusive attitude, for me, is still a comfortable ride for the ex-colonizers. What Gaza, or the genocide of Gaza, did, it exposed a case study that was very challenging in terms of people's political career, one that demanded a rehaul of the educational system, of re-evaluating trade and diplomatic relations with Israel, if indeed the system built in 1945 was to be applied to a settler colonial state that clearly violated international law and should have borne the consequences. Or put differently, the seemingly justified action the West was willing to employ against Iran, North Korea, and Russia, and in the case of the United States, Venezuela, and Cuba, or more individual prosecutions of dictators in Africa or war criminals in Serbia. When all of this, on the basis of a very logical analysis, supported by quite a lot of works of scholars and human rights organizations, when all of that had to be employed, or even part of it had to be employed against Israel, the system collapsed. The actions were needed against what in 1948 the international community regarded as the most important act of restorative justice. That is, they saw Israel within the discussion of building a new world, they saw the establishment of Israel as an act of justice, almost of ultimate justice, for compensating the Jewish people, not only for the Holocaust, but for centuries of anti-Semitism. And how would they compensate the Jews for that? By building a Jewish state in Palestine. Although this should have been realized long before the genocide in Gaza, after it, it's surely something we have to reassess, whether this was a restorative act of justice or whether it was actually a momentous act of injustice against the Palestinian people. Such a drastic reference that we are asking now European politicians to adopt in view of the project that was European at heart proved too much for the system of international law. Yes, the International Court of Justice, the International Criminal Court, rose to the challenge in a way, but the system was built in such a way that at least as a tool to stop a genocide in Gaza or the ethnic cleansing of Palestinians in the West Bank, it is useless. Even more useless, it is as a tool to rectify a momentous historical injustice that continues even more horrifically today. This is not only because international law has no teeth or powers of sanctions. I claim that Western indifference and at times complicity towards the genocide in Gaza is the outcome of the project which the West, the EU, Europe in general, and later the United States, conceived, executed, maintained, and protected as an organic project of what they would call the Judeo-Christian civilization. The problem that now in 2026, as in 1882, could only be realized with coercion, destruction, and total violation of international law. So how could it be a project of civilization if it needed so much violence to set it, to maintain it, to defend it? the unfolding escalating violence toward the Palestinians should have triggered a soul-searching journey among those who established the project and still protect it today. A soul-searching journey, as I mentioned, millions of members of the civil society undertook in recent years, but not their politicians. The motive, as I noted, of the politicians, and I think that's why they are not joining us in what is so clearly necessary, is that so many of them are self-centered. So many of them see politics not as a vocation, but as a career. And as long as such moral stances would be deemed too risky for them in terms of their future, they will do their best either to shun away from taking action or obey obediently, as they do in this country, the pro-Israeli lobby. There were many shields protecting this inclination of politicians to boldly engage with the project of Zionism as a misguided European solution to the problem of anti-Semitism. Bygones are bygones, claimed the American and Europeans who dominated the so-called peace process. Yes, history 4,000 years ago is relevant to the future of Palestine, but history of colonization in Palestine, going back to the late 19th century and still continues, colonization that still continues today, is, and the connection between that history and the reality unfolding in front of our eyes, were deemed by those who dominated the so-called peace industry or peace process as a waste of time and unhelpful journeys into an irrelevant past. You can read it in the, you know, even in the biographies and autobiographies of those Americans who were involved in the so-called peace process, how they blame the Palestinians for being stuck in the past, and in the same sentence justify the Zionist claim that what happened 4,000 years ago justifies the colonization of Palestine. Of course, since the brutality of Israel was undeniable, this kind of shield or this kind of antidote was not enough to justify Western indifference, that is, the bygones are bygones. You had to claim that insisting on the historical context as the only entry point for understanding the violence of either the Hamas in 2023 or the Israeli genocide in its wake, you had to insist that such a demand to look at the historical context before making a moral judgment of what happened, you had to insist in order to shield Israel that this is an act of anti-Semitism or Holocaust denial. And in some places, it is even articulated in such a way. For instance, in the directive that German university get, you are not allowed to talk about historical context when you are analyzing what happened in the last 3 years in Palestine. And even we in British university know the pressures we get from the pro-Israeli lobby, claiming that if we provide a context to the Hamas attack and the Israeli reaction, we are immediately branded as anti-Semites and Holocaust deniers. I'm not underestimating the difficulties that politicians face in the world with dealing with Israel, in reconciling a state that in the political scene of the West is defined as the only democracy in the Middle East, a high-tech and military power, with a vibrant LGBTQ scene in Tel Aviv and successful appearances both on the OECD and Eurovision charts. Well, it's very difficult to undermine this image. And how do you reconcile that image with the image that emerges from leading international human rights report, including by two Israeli human rights reports from the scholarly community and the United Nations that frame the country as an apartheid state? How do you reconcile the image and the reality? And of course, what really will trouble every Palestinian friend I have is that Palestinians have argued this for decades. And of course, nobody listened to them. But now that other non-Palestinian are arguing the same, suddenly there is a clash between the image in Western politics and the reality on the ground. Another shield of trying to reconcile the image and the reality was to claim that the brutality and violence are either acts of self-defense, as we heard from Israel when he talks about the genocide in Gaza, and when this was too unreal to accept because the images were beyond explanation as self-defense, then you had to say that these were exceptions that do not prove the rule. Instead, of course, of seeing that the violence, for what it really is, the principal method of implementing an immoral, an impractical, an unsustainable project of imposing a European Jewish state at the heart of the Arab world at the expense of the Palestinians, with the aim of displacing and replacing them. This can only be done by brutality that had to escalate when it met later on the violence of the anti-colonialist movement. But these are not the kind of analyses that we are seeing. The figures of recent polls in Israel show you how wrong it is to assume that what we see is an exception and not the rule. It shows how inherently racist is the Israeli Jewish society, that these horrific policies are really fundamental features of the Zionist state and not actually exceptional attitudes and policies of that or other government of Israel or the actions or the views of a marginal political movement. 93% of the Israeli Jews supported the genocide. Similar numbers support the assault on Iran. There is no official figures for how many Israeli Jews support the treatment of political prisoners, the harassing of and killing of farmers in the West Bank, the people of South Hebron, the dwellers of refugee camps in the West Bank, and above all, the continued actions against the 2 million people living in the Gaza Strip. And one can add to it the treatment of the activists in the last flotilla that came to try and help the people in Gaza. We do not have polls for how these actions are perceived by the vast majority of Israeli Jews, but it would be beyond belief if the level of support it would not be similar to the one for the genocide and the other actions I have just mentioned.
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0: At one point last month, there were 6 million people in the Middle East that became refugees because of Israel. Does this mass dispossession have anything to do with the core idea of Zionism? It's a question at times that we are not allowed to ask. We're very lucky that I'm asking this question and you're still here and I'm still here. God knows with this government and the next government you have if this would be possible. So let's enjoy this freedom for a moment of asking, is the problem Zionism? Became like the worst kind of anti-Semitism is to raise questions against Zionism. Does this mass dispossession that we are viewing today, so many people are without their homes, is it not because of the core idea of Zionism? A project of Jewish settlers encouraged by Europe and later the United States to settle in Palestine, replace and displace the Palestinians so that the nightmare of the Holocaust could come to a closure. There was, of course, a different way of dealing with that nightmare. And the Holocaust was a nightmare. The whole Second World War mass killing of people, not just Jews, millions of other people were slaughtered There was another way of dealing with it, one that is still open, by the way, but the road was not taken. There was not one call from a European leader or European intellectual in 1945. There was not one call for the Jews of Europe to return, to stay, and rebuild a Europe that will produce antidotes to racism, fascism, and Nazism. There was no such call, but rather all the famous intellectuals of Europe gave unconditional support to the idea of creating or building a European Jewish state outside of Europe. And Jews, first not in great number, but then quite massively, accepted the anti-Semitic notion. That's the whole idea of Zionism. They accept the anti-Semitic notion that Judaism is a race, a different nation, so that Jews cannot be Americans, they cannot be British, they cannot be German, they cannot be Moroccan, they cannot be Iraqis, because they are a different nation. And for that matter, the Jews who lived in Palestine cannot be Palestinians. And therefore, they have a moral right and material support to cede a homeland from other people to make the nation state for the Jews as a different race. For the West, in the emerging Cold War, it was important to have a Jewish state that would be the first to declare that there is a new Germany, a denazified Germany. They needed it because of the emerging Cold War. You needed West Germany to be legitimized, even before denazification of West Germany even began. The damage was so more acute because racism in the society, in European societies, remained untouched, with the consequences clear to us today. Because instead of dealing with racism, you actually pushed the most important victim of European racism outside of Europe. It was much easier in those days, when the intellectual scenes was contemplating what was wrong and what was right of such a project, to regard it as a huge achievement of the Judeo-Christian civilization and its enemies, and an antidote to its enemies in the East, be they communists or Muslims. Had at that moment in time the West recognized the contribution of Islam to that civilization that they called the Judeo-Christian civilization, the preservation of Palestine as an Arab country connected to Islamic civilization would have been a far more just project than the idea of turning it into a European Jewish state. For Christian fundamentalists then and now, the project is an ideal twin solution for their Jewish question. The Jews are not among them, are not among their myths, because they all go to Palestine, and are part of a divine scheme that will bring back Jesus Christ, resurrect the dead, and begin a new 1,000 years of Christ's reign in the world. Even before the genocide, the Gaza Strip exposed the cynicism of the military industry and its role as another shield that was meant to prevent a discussion of a situation that is not complex and is quite straightforward, unlike the claim of the Israeli propaganda. The military industry, it seems, was not content with testing cutting-edge lethal weapons by exporting them to post-colonial areas of feuds and conflicts or ruthless police forces. The real theater where you could test the efficiency of weapons was the Gaza Strip. And not surprising, the genocide increased dramatically the Israeli military arms sales, as it did before that in 2014 and in 2009. The epicenter, however, has exposed also an alternative way forward. First and foremost, it showed the gap between Palestine as a symbol of justice and liberation in the eyes of millions of people in the world, and the pro-Israeli stances of the political elites and mainstream media. This gap is not limited to a disagreement between electorates or civil society, societies and their government of what should be the policy towards Israel. It is a symptom of the gap between the civil societies and the governments on most issues that have a moral dimension or a justice element in them. It relates to governments' policy towards global warming, towards refugees, towards poverty, healthcare, education, and making ends meet to have reasonable life on this globe. A growing understanding that there is a connection between the fact that 72 million children in this world do not have any access to education and the dismal condition of your own education system is an important recognition of this gap between politics from above and the concern of the society at large. That there is a connection between the indifference to the Palestinians and to the homeless in one's own society. That there is a connection between supporting the state of Israel with arms and high tech and financial aid and the privatization of what should be public services and the slave markets of the multinational corporation, the gig economy of the transit drivers, the expulsion of immigrants from the United States and the brutality of the police and the toleration of the immiseration and carnage in Palestine. These things are connected. They are not connected in our mind. They are connected in the real world. There is a need for a new kind of politics and a new kind of politicians, less self-centered and not ones who view the electorate as a ticket to a fresh or continued political career, but as vocation, responsibility, without outraged salaries and pension deals, as if they were managing a huge multinational corporation and not representing the people of the country. This other kind of politics would not have stood idle, I believe, in the face of the most televised genocide in our times. And where would these politicians come from is a good question. And I have a hope. And I ask myself, will the students who participated in the encampments in the campuses in solidarity with Palestine, the young people who marched in their millions for Palestine, who escalated their solidarity in actions such as Palestine Action, or boarded the flotilla to Gaza, will be they one day politicians not in marginal positions in parties, but with the power to make change? We have to believe that they will be. Otherwise, not only Gazans, not only Palestinians, not only Lebanese would continue to suffer, but also the world would be unable to collaborate on challenges that cannot be faced by one state alone, be it global warming, poverty, migration, or so on. We need more than just a new kind of politics. We need to ask why the courageous revolutionary movements of Occupy Wall Street, the Arab Spring movement, did not materialize into effective political movements. The answer is twofold in my mind. One has to do with the toxic impact of the established left parties on the revolutionary scene's possibility in the left, the social democratic parties of the West, and the establishment of the Democratic Party in the United States that became ring-wing parties in order to win the center in politics and chasing out those who demanded genuine socialist agenda. Not surprising, people who also identify openly and clearly with the cause of Palestine, which gave, of course, the excuse for people to oust them from such social democratic parties as anti-Semitic or, if they were Jewish, as self-hating Jews. These parties are not the solution or an alternative to the kind of politics that poisons us today. Then there is the more authentic left that ideologically and historically always made the connection between socioeconomic justice and Palestine, and yet still has not found a way to replicate the coalition that ad hoc brings millions to demonstrate for Palestine, but cannot be replicated into a seriously political force that can be a powerful, transformative political factor or movement. This requires soul searching, even in that part of the left, about lofty secular positions, misaddressing and misunderstanding the power of identity politics in the Arab world in general, and in the Levant, what we call in Arabic the Mashrik in particular, that is Palestine, Syria, Lebanon, and Jordan. Only a dialogical front of religious and secular people, people of the left, and liberals with a modicum of humanity, green or otherwise, will be powerful enough to change politics from within, and as a consequence, adopt a policy that through sanctions and pressure would save at least the lives of thousands of Palestinians in the future. For a more fundamental change, for a decolonized, for a de-Zionized Palestine, we need changes in so many places, but I will just mention few of them. And I'm talking about not pressuring Israel to stop the carnage, but changing fundamentally the reality in Palestine and making it a free country as part of a liberation and decolonization process. For that, we need an Iran that rids itself from its dismal human rights record. We need a new Arab world that navigates as it used to before the arrival of imperialism within the rich mosaic of groups that are there, some of them ethnocultural, some of them are religious on the one hand, and the need of people to live reasonable life. There are too many millions of people who are hungry and angry in the Arab world to make it an effective force of changing the reality. A world that hoped that newly founded nation states will offer economic welfare and individual freedoms. This transition from the past at the end of the Ottoman Empire was never allowed to mature and develop. But this process of transition was not allowed to mature by the arrival of imperialism and Zionism, especially when Palestine, Lebanon, and Syria were targeted by imperialism, and Palestine, of course, by Zionism. When they interfered, and they had, of course, they have done it in alliance, unfortunately, with local individuals and movement who wished to dominate and control after the Ottomans rather than sustain the fragile but durable, genuine coexistence of groups, faiths, and identities. And there's no better example than Palestine before 1948, when Muslim Christians and Jews coexisted. We're not romanticizing, we're not idealizing this coexistence, we are talking about it as a normal coexistence, when there is no existential danger to anyone. And therefore, yes, you can deal with the troubles that come in with a normal human society. But normal life, with all its problems, is something, ironically, Palestinians are craving for in the last 120 years. They want to have the normal problems of a human society. They're not even allowed to have that. With the exposure of these extensive cracks in the international system, also the cracks of the foundation of the State of Israel were exposed. The tragedy of Gaza is also a moment of opportunity because of that. History is not linear. History is cyclic. And once foundations have so much rot in them, they will collapse. But this could lead to a more misery unless we recognize what should fill the void that such inevitable disintegration would bring with it. Not only in Gaza, not only in Palestine, but in many, many parts of the world. If anybody thinks that you could limit the damage and the carnage and the destruction that are being now experienced by millions of people in Palestine, in Lebanon, in South Syria, if you think that you can limit that suffering to that part of the world alone, you are wrong. A war in the Gulf impacts the standard of living in the West, maybe will increase the realization that the future of the world, its economy, its social cohesion, its ability to deal with challenges such as global warming is connected to the world's attitude towards Palestine and Israel. And this is something that goes back to the fact that the world had decided that Palestine is such an important place, that is, the Western world decided that Palestine was such an important place that it had to be the place where Europe solves its own problems. Well, if they want, and I'm sure no Palestinians would object to it, if they want to let the Palestinians to have Palestine, the Palestinians would be the first one to be happy to say to the world, it's fine for us not to be connected to your problems, to your agenda, but you never allowed us such an independence. And as a good friend of mine used to say, and with this I would end, when I asked her, what would you think Palestinians will do if we are right and one day Palestine would be liberated and free? And she said, we will close the doors for 2 years and we ask no one to come and visit us, no one to come and help us. We just want to be with ourselves for 2 years and to feel what does it mean really to be free and independent. Thank you.
2: I wonder if you could say a bit more about the significance of imperialism and particularly the importance of oil in the Middle East and the way that Western imperialism has therefore supported the Zionist cause. I'd be interested in your view on that.
0: Of course, oil plays a very important role in the, especially the American, but not only the American, not only involvement in the Middle East, but the wish to be a dominant economic and political force. However, I think that what is so unique about the Zionist project is that in order to make what for me looks almost an impossible project when it was first suggested, you needed a very powerful coalition to make it a reality, and you needed even a more powerful coalition to sustain it. And the coalition could not have been made only by people who thought that Israel is a financial asset or a factor that would ensure benefits in the field of energy, fossil energy or petrol and so on. You needed far more than that to make such a project a reality. You needed Christian fundamentalists who thought that Israel has to exist because they believed really that this is something that is part of a divine scheme. And do remember the politicians in the late 19th century that were willing to push Britain to occupy Palestine, and not only to occupy Palestine, to make Palestine a Jewish state. Some of them were Christian fundamentalists belonging to evangelical Christians. So it was not just economic interest. There was also ideological interest. And then you have something that is not necessarily connected to petrol, the arms industry, the securitization industry, even the pharmaceutical multinational corporation are very much vested in Israel because the Israeli politicians are willing again and again to use the Israeli population as experiment for new drugs and so on. So you have to examine this international coalition, this powerful coalition, and understand that this is what really the Palestinians are facing, not just the military power of Israel, but the international coalition behind that military power. And I believe this coalition is weakening. And I believe members of this coalition, not necessarily for moral reasons, even for cynical reasons, do not regard Israel anymore as an asset, but as a liability. You can still use the petroleum of the Middle East without Israel. There are enough greedy people in the Arab world who would make sure that petrol gets to America even without normalizing relationship with Israel, certainly after the bombing of their countries by Iran in the last few months.
3: Thank you so much. You gave an excellent podcast with the Makdizi brothers. Right. You mentioned that even if Israel expands the Litani River and they take that land, that diplomacy will not be possible, that they will continue with an expansionist project. And the same with the yellow line in the Gaza Strip. So I guess my question is, what is your view, I guess, on the chance for diplomacy? And if there is no chance for diplomacy in this case, what are the options for politicians in terms of sanctions, the boycott movement, if diplomacy in the regular sense won't work with an expansionist project? Yeah.
0: There is no chance for diplomacy, as I said in that podcast, but also in other places. The reason is that even the more genuine participants in the diplomatic efforts, in what is called the Arab-Israeli conflict or the Palestine issue, still believe that their role, if they are Europeans or Americans or Canadians or whatever, that they believe their role is to mediate, that the two sides cannot come together unless they offer their mediation services. You know, I met a lot of young civil servants in about four or five foreign ministries in Europe in the last few months. And what was characteristic of these young people, they were members of a section in the foreign ministry that was called the Middle East Peace Process. So I asked them, do you understand that you are in a section of nothing and anything? And it doesn't bode well for you that your colleagues thought that this is the section you belong to. The director of the section, when always I say this, says now it's time for lunch. Because I think she, or who, in some cases it's him, realized that this is true. So diplomacy depends what we mean by this. If diplomacy is used to save the Palestinians, to defend the Palestinians, yes, there is a role for diplomacy. If diplomacy continues to play the game, what is needed is mediation, then it provides, intentionally or unintentionally, immunity for Israel to continue its policies of genocide in Gaza, of ethnic cleansing in the West Bank, and intimidating the region as a whole.
4: I would like to know, what is your position or your analysis about censorship?
0: This is an interesting question, because I'm not terribly sure that this censorship is working once it moved to alternative media and the cyberspace. The bottom line was that the lobby is very good in pressuring mainstream media, established media, political elites. It found it very difficult to challenge civil society. You can, yes, you can cause community centers to be shut. You can intimidate universities, you can intimidate churches and so on. But it's less effective than intimidating a politician by saying to him or her, we will support your rival if you will not support our cause. And I think in a similar way, it's too much of a fluid water to be contained. And you can, you know, on the one hand, yes, there is attempt to, of course, to use the Israeli connection to Meta, to Microsoft, and so on. And they will do all they can, of course, to make sure that they think that this would be good enough tool to somehow make the images that this alternative media brought to public attention, the information that was brought to public attention, disappear. I don't believe it will work. First of all, because the already information is there. So you can close it, but it's there. For me, it's the inevitable pathological phase Israel has arrived at. We have about 1,000 clips of Israeli soldiers from Gaza documenting some of the worst things that they did to the people of Gaza. They documented it. They decided to share it with the world. So what would the censor do? You see, I think that we have to realize this. People say it's a different Israel. I say this is the inevitable Israel, but that's a different discussion now. What is not debatable is that this is an Israel that doesn't care about international law, that is not afraid of public opinion, that is not afraid of condemnation, that still, when its own citizens say, you know, but we are being thrown out of restaurants, from taxis, we are unwelcome, they still are happy to believe their government's explanation that this is just a continuation of anti-Semitism and hatred of Jews. Not everyone buys it. Unfortunately, those Israelis who don't buy it choose to leave rather than to create an anti-Zionist movement. But this is changing as well. I mean, there is a growing willingness, I think, to challenge Zionism also from within Jewish communities, and that is very promising. Thank you.
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1: 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Joe Ritchie is our general manager and editor. I'm David Barsamian. Thank you for listening.

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1: Hey, Ken.
0: What's about our new show?
1: So what's the name of this show?
0: I think it's Trash or Treasure.
1: Trash or Treasure?
0: Yeah, Trash or Treasure.
1: Trash or?
0: Treasure.
1: Treasure.
0: Yeah, Treasure.
1: Trasher.
0: Trash or
1: Treasure.
0: Trash or Treasure.
1: Let me get this straight.
0: Yeah, okay. Go ahead.
1: Aren't we just playing records?
0: No, we talk about them. We talk about the records that we play, and then...
1: So do you keep some of the records?
0: Well, I keep the ones that I like.
1: Well, you keep a lot of the records.
0: I keep the ones that are treasures, you know?
1: And then we...
0: We donate the other ones.
1: How do we donate to WOMR Record Store?
0: Well, we just donate them.
1: Just leave them outside Maddie's door.
0: That's right.
1: All right.
0: Yeah.
1: That sounds good to me. Can I bring some of my records?
0: Absolutely.
1: Oh, cool. Well, this sounds like a fun show, Ken. How often are we on the air?
0: Every 2 weeks. We're on every 2 weeks.
1: Monday nights.
0: Every other Monday night.
1: 9 to 11.
0: Yeah, every other Monday night. 9 to 11 p.m.
1: From 9 to 11
0: p.m. Let's say that.
1: Well, that should be easy to remember.
0: I can remember it. Can you? Because the world was still awash in
1: LBs. This is WOMR 92.1 FM Provincetown and WFMR 91.3 FM Orleans. We are Left of the Dial, and we sure do hope we're center of your heart, too. 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Heck, you can even listen to us wherever your phone might take you using the WOMR app. My name is DJ Fred, and I have... Mike.
2: Yeah, Michael Fee.
1: Mike Fee with
2: here.
1: Me.
2: Yeah.
1: Ken is not here. Ken has a gig somewhere. It sounds like a good gig, actually.
2: I hope he's getting paid.
1: I think he is.
2: Oh. Okay.
1: They're doing improv. B-Mez is performing, I think, some music to films of the moon landing, because it's the anniversary of the moon landing.
2: Uh-huh. Oh, that's right up Ken's alley.
1: Yeah, I know. It sounds really, really cool. Yeah. So... sorry to miss that, but happy to have you here.
2: Well, it's great to be here. This is actually my second or third time on Trash or Treasure. This is not my first Trash or Treasure rodeo, buddy.
1: Alrighty.
2: I'm here. I know the drill.
1: So you asked me what letter of the alphabet I was in.
2: Yeah.
1: And then you brought in stuff from the letter.
2: I did. I'm in the B's. I'm with you.
1: I'm
2: a team player. Come on.
1: Well, Ken and I don't always line up.
2: Well...
1: We're already once through his entire collection, and we're just in the B's of mine.
2: Okay. All right. Well, so, he can just come around and start again.
1: Exactly. Though. Exactly.
2: Yeah.
1: Yeah,
2: right.
1: Yeah. So I am in the B's, as we just mentioned, and the B-O's, to be specific, and to be even more specific, Bob and Ray.
2: Uh-huh.
1: And I have about 4 or 5 Bob and Ray albums.
2: Oh, say it isn't so, Fred.
1: It's true. So here's the deal, folks. We just played this promo that explains this, but we're here. We're playing. We have vinyl, real vinyl in the studio, and we are going to play a track from each record that we brought in, or, you know, unless we decide not to play something. But the idea is then we discuss whether we want to keep the record.
2: Right.
1: Or donate it to the WOMR Record Store, which we do by just leaving it outside Maddie's door.
2: Or fling it out the window.
1: Or
2: like
1: fling
2: a
1: it out the window. We could do that. I have done that in the past with records.
2: Yeah.
1: Used to live near the B line on Comma Ave.
2: Uh-huh.
1: And we used to see how far we could get the records to fly.
2: Uh-huh.
1: Yeah.
2: Yeah. Oh, you.
1: The idea was to get over the local stretch of Comma Ave and into the at least... Hit the train tracks.
2: Extra points
1: for hitting the train tracks. Yeah,
2: little devil you.
1: Yeah, it was. I'm not proud of my college years.
2: Yeah,
1: but
2: me
1: was,
2: neither.
1: It was kind of fun. All right, so let's hear some Bob and Ray.
2: Hey, why not?
1: I think this is from Mary Noble, Backstage Wife.
2: Wow.
1: Here we go.
3: At the television studios of Amalgamated Broadcasting, Mary, Harry, Pop, and Calvin are discussing their forthcoming game show, Pick Your Brains, as the producer, Greg Marlowe, secretly in love with Mary, arrives with some big news.
4: Well, I have big news, but it's not necessarily good news. I wonder if you could all come around here.
5: Oh, yeah, sure, Greg. Sure,
6: Greg, Mr. Marlowe.
4: I seem to be wrong, sir.
6: You've got a kind of a confused expression.
4: It has nothing to do with the show.
5: No, does it, Greg?
4: Well, it does, in a certain respect, have something to do with the show.
5: Uh-huh, uh-huh. We just had a pretty good run-through with Calvin here doubling as Mr. Music, which he will be on the show, and as a dummy contestant.
4: Oh, did you? Well...
6: Got good reaction from the crew, too, Mr. Marlowe. They all applauded and laughed.
4: They seemed to think that it moved nicely. Of course, a run-through is never an actual measure for the product itself, the show itself. Very encouraging. Yes, we thought it was good.
6: And, of course, once we get to put the sponsor's message in the right place in the show, it'll look more professional than it does right now. Right now, it's kind of scraggly.
4: That brings me to the point.
6: What, scraggly?
4: No, the commercial, I thought, arranged with a big nut person. By that I mean Big Nut Man.
6: Yes.
4: And it was going to be his first advertising and television, this particular show. And,
6: well, come on, Mr. Marlowe, speed it up a little bit. Don't keep us waiting in suspense like this.
4: You mean he's had second thoughts, is that it, Mr. Marlowe?
6: He doesn't want to sponsor the show now, is that it, Greg?
4: Well, his accountant advised him that this was not the right time to go on the air with nut commercials.
6: Gee, you know, you're kind of dashing our enthusiasm, our elan, right to the floor.
4: I beg your pardon?
6: I say you're kind of dampening our elan that we had for the show.
4: Yeah, that's the way I was going to say it. Our elan was really dampened.
6: I mean, we kind of hit a high point there in our run-through.
4: It isn't often that we get our elan dampened, but when it is, it's serious.
6: My elan is dampened somewhat, too, although I'm not in the show.
4: Well, my, of course, elan was completely destroyed when I heard that news. However, I have something else on the hook, and it may work. Let me ask you this.
6: Yes, Greg.
4: Would you all be willing to go on the air on a sustaining basis?
3: And so Greg gets to the crux of the problem and asks if our friends would go on the air unsponsored. You'll learn the answer in the next episode when we'll hear Mary say,
4: "Not on your life."
3: That's in the next exciting episode of Mary Baxter.

0: Oops.
1: Was that like Henry Mancini or so?
0: It was, so
1: what was that?
0: Yeah, so this is from an album called Bob and Ray Throw a Stereo Spectacular. Yeah. It's solid stereo. That was Dick Shorey's new percussion ensemble rocking Chicago's Orchestra Hall with Buck Dance. That wasn't Ooh. Buck Dance. What was that? That was... It's very, very odd. This doesn't really line up with what we are hearing on that. But is the right? Maybe it's mislabeled. I don't know.
1: I got to be honest, Fred. My elan was a little dampened by that.
0: As dampened as your elan may have been, I am keeping Mary Backstage Noble Wife, which I think I said earlier as Mary Noble Backstage Wife.
1: Okay.
0: And somebody's calling.
1: Hey.
0: All right. We'll get to you in just a second. Mike, what do you got for us?
1: Well, I brought this album called James Brown and the Famous Flames, The Federal Years, Part 1. It's a classic compilation James Brown Ooh. Album from the early 50s. And this is his early raw stuff. It celebrates his transition from gospel to a more funky sound. But it doesn't have the horns or the true funk of his 60s and 70s stuff. It's more R&B, doo-wop.
0: Oh, wow.
1: And it's a young James Brown.
0: Great.
1: And we're going to hear a tune called Try Me. And this is James Brown and the Famous Flames.
0: All right.
1: The Federal Years, Part 1.

0: Mike, what was that?
1: How about that, Uncle Fred? That was something called Booker T and the MGs, an album called Potato Hole. And we heard a track that I love to send out to my first grade teacher, Sister Antonia. And the name of that the name of that tune is Warped Sister.
0: Wow.
1: Yeah. You like that?
0: Yeah, I did. Booker T.
1: Booker T.
0: Sister. Nice.
1: Yeah, yeah.
0: So we got a call. That was, of course, Ghost Riders in the Sky. Which then I finally looked at the credits again. I guess the tracks were on that instrumental was Bob and Ray introducing something, and they were each individual tracks, and I thought I was playing like the second track, which was something else on the album jacket itself.
1: Well, so. I like how you're explaining your process.
0: Yes.
1: It's helpful to know.
0: So what do you think? Are you going to keep those two records?
1: I'm definitely keeping these two.
0: These
1: are keepers for me.
0: Right.
1: I don't know.
0: So
1: what do you think?
0: I would keep both of those.
1: Okay.
0: I mean,
1: I'm going to put them over here then.
0: JB.

0: excellent. And Booker T, gee whiz, Booker T.
1: Let's go.
0: All right, so I got more Bob and Ray.
1: I know, you too.
0: I got two more, that's all I got.
1: Woohoo!
0: We're going to hear from Bob.
1: I need my Elan to be pumped up now.
0: We're going to hear from Bob and Ray on a Platter, which subtitled Presenting Their Annual Radio and TV Salute to Shoddy Showmanship Award Winners.
1: Wow.
0: But the track we're going to hear is side two, track one, Wally Blue, Roving Reporter. And then I've got a real nice treat off of the next one, which is from the album that Bob and Ray, The Two and Only. But we're going to hear, we'll get to that in just a minute. But first, here's Wally Blue, Roving Reporter.
2: And this is radio's highly regarded Wally Ballou with another Man in the Street broadcast in our series of interviews with interesting people from all over this country of ours. I wonder if I could chat with you, sir, just a minute.
3: I'd be more than delighted. It's a pleasure to be talking to a radio microphone.
2: Well, you don't get a chance very often, that's for sure.
3: I'm Ward Smith. I'm from Ellisville, Massachusetts.
2: Isn't that down on Cape Cod somewhere, Ellisville?
3: Yes, just at the tip of the start of Cape Cod.
2: That's beautiful country down that way. What do you do, sir?
3: Well, I thought you might guess. I'm a cranberry grower, and I own cranberry bogs.
2: Is that so? I've always wanted to know a little bit about the raising of cranberries. They're such beautiful things when you see them growing.
3: Well, they grow in bogs, you know, Mr. Ballou. And
2: you have to be very careful of frosts, don't you?
3: That's right. You have to flood the bogs if there's danger of frost. And then you have to harvest them when they're big and red and ripe and juicy and bitter as anything. You know, they're bitter.
2: Yes. And then, of course, after you harvest them in the fall, I guess, don't you?
3: Yes, late summer.
2: After you do
3: fall.
2: That, you turn them over for processing. Do you process them yourself?
3: What do you mean by that, Mr. Ballou?
2: By that, I mean, do you have your own factory for squeezing the juice out of them?
3: Squeezing the juice out of cranberries? I never heard.
2: Yes, to make cranberry juice. Such as find in your cranberry juice cocktail, that sort of thing.
3: Well, now, you've triggered me a little. I've never thought of that.
2: That would be a good thing to do with them.
3: Well, I've been selling them in a basket like strawberries, cranberry shortcake, and they really don't move that way.
2: Well, of course, you could also sell them to people who want to make jelly out of them. Cranberry jelly is very delicious.
3: Jelly out of cranberry? Well, is there pectin in them or something?
2: Well, I suppose there is, and you could put certain additives in them.
3: And,
2: cranberry sauce is delicious, with the whole cranberry in it.
3: Well, what would that be, a dessert?
2: Yeah, no. People serve this with things like turkey and certain kinds of meat.
3: Well,
2: there are a great many uses for cranberries, sir, that I think maybe you haven't stumbled upon as yet.
4: Those guys
3: is there any
4: the
3: other... Could you use them in any other way?
2: Well, I can't
3: Could you make, like, glass with them?
2: No, I don't think you can make glass out of them. But
3: you can squeeze them. Let me write this down.
2: You can
3: jelly, right?
2: Make jelly out of them.
3: Juice.
2: Cranberry juice.
3: J-U-I-C-E. What?
2: I-C-E.
3: I-C-E. I thought there was a J in juice.
2: J-U-I-C-E.
3: Oh, J-U-I-C-E.
2: Cranberry sauce.
3: Yeah.
2: And you can even make cranberry ice cream. It's delicious. Cranberry sherbet.
3: Well, I don't know how to thank you. This is
2: quite all right. We're always happy to be of assistance to our
3: 30 years.
2: Interviews.
3: I've been selling them the whole thing in a basket. Never thought of it.
2: Well, I'm glad we've opened up a new field for you, Mr. Smith, and give our best to everybody back at Cape Cod when you get home.
3: Up in Ellisville, right? I will. Well, there's only one other family there.
2: Uh huh. Well, that's all the news that we see from our vantage point here in the street. And so, for this Man in the Street interview, this is radio's Wally Ballou, winner of 7 news coverage awards, returning you to our studio.
5: This is a surprise time for me because I haven't had an opportunity to meet and talk with our next guest. Incidentally, this chair here sat in Mary Magoon's dining room for years and years. I don't know if that has any special meaning to you, sir. No. But would you sit there now and tell us your name, please?
6: Harlow P.
5: And where are you from?
6: From
4: Glens. Falls.
5: New York.
4: New York.
5: And what do you do?
4: I am the president and recording
5: secretary.
4: Secretary of the STOA.
5: What does that stand for?
4: Slow Talkers of America. We believe
5: in speaking slowly,
4: in forming
5: your words, thoughts,
4: our ideas and opinions clearly before
5: speaking.
4: We speak. We are here
5: in New York City.
4: In the city of New York. Attending
5: a convention.
4: Our annual
5: convention.
4: Membership
5: convention.
4: Convention. All of our members, all 200
5: members
4: and 50
5: members,
4: seven
5: members,
4: are here
5: speaking
4: talking
5: slowly so that you'll never be misunderstood,
4: as opposed to the members of the
5: STOA.
4: T-O-A.
5: O-A.
4: A. The FAST.
5: Talkers of America.
4: Talkers.
5: Of America.
4: Of America.
5: America.
4: Our credo
5: is to speak slowly.
4: Goes something like this.
5: Would you lower the curtain, please?
4: We
5: give me a nervous wreck.
0: That's one of my absolute favorite Bob and Ray routines, the Slow Talkers of America.
1: My Elan is back where it should be.
0: Good, yeah. good.
1: Thank you, yeah.
0: Before that, we had Wally Ballou, roving reporter from Bob and Ray on a Platter. And that Slow Talkers was from Bob and Ray, the two and only. Yeah.
1: I think you're keeping these. I just get the feeling, the way you're looking at those so lovingly.
0: I actually have two copies of Bob and Ray, the two and only. Which
1: so you could
0: fitting.
1: Give one away.
0: I think I will give this one away. It does seem fitting to have two copies of an album called The Two and Only.
1: Right. And if you put it in that bin, I'm going to pick it out as quick as it goes.
0: There you go.
1: It's going to be like the shortest stint in that bin ever.
0: Perfect.
1: Yeah.
0: All right.
1: So are we doing any business here?
0: I got a little business to do. So we're going to hear some from some other radio shows here at WOMR. Mm. And then I got a little...
1: There are other radio shows?
0: Apparently.
1: What?
0: They'll let anybody on the air.
1: I know, right?
0: They let us on the air.
1: It's crazy.
0: I don't know what's going on.
1: I'm pinching myself.
0: apparently they let Tony Scungilli on the air. So let's hear about that
1: you
0: one.
1: You got to be kidding me.
0: I know. It's
1: what?
0: Unheard of.
1: Yeah. Well, standards, baby.
6: Hello out there. This is Christopher Walken with a public service announcement of sorts. 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
1: To learn more, you can call 508-487-2619. 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
2: I prefer geek.
1: Yeah, it's two geeks. But you can visit WOMR.org and find out more information.
2: There you go. That's probably the safe bet.
1: Yeah, that's right probably there. The right thing. Yeah. So we're on to you.
2: Yeah. Hey, baby, it's my turn.
1: It's your turn.
2: We're going Chuck Berry now. Okay.
1: And, I've heard of him.
2: Yes. He's one of my favorites because he's the beginning, the genesis of that whole rock and roll thing.
1: Yeah, yeah, yeah.
2: You heard of that, right?
1: I have heard of rock and roll.
2: All right.
1: Well, did you ever see Chuck Berry live?
2: I never. Did you?
1: Twice, yeah. Once at a...
2: Jelly.
1: In California at a bookseller's convention. Uh-huh. And he was amazing. And then the second time with NRBQ backing him up.
2: Really?
1: Yeah, at the Calvin Theater in Northampton.
2: He was quite a showman.
1: He was quite something.
2: Yeah.
1: Yeah, yeah, he was something else.
2: Well, I love this guy because I think he forged his own way and he was his own man. He never got the credit, I think, that he should have. But he cut a lot of albums. This one's his 16th, the London Chuck Berry Sessions.
1: Oh, yeah, yeah.
2: On Chess Records. And we're going to hear a tune called Let's Boogie.
1: Let's Boogie.
2: Let's Boogie.
1: Here we go, Chuck Berry.

0: That was great. That was a nice little shuffle there.
1: Yeah, you know who that was. Well, you do know who.
0: I do. I do because you were talking about it. Right. But you can tell.
1: I'm a little bit embarrassed because I jumped out of the Bees in order to kind of match that tune with the Chuck Berry.
0: Yeah, okay.
1: But it's James Montgomery Band from their album First Time Out.
0: And, when did that come out?
1: That, I think, was 1970. But don't fact check me on that just yet, because I'm going to get back to you once I read this a little bit more closely. But the tune we heard was called Going Down. That was written by Alan Toussaint, believe it or not.
0: Yeah, that was great.
1: Yeah.
0: I like that.
1: Yeah. Well, there you go. We got Chuck Berry, Alan, and the James Montgomery Band. I think both keepers from my perspective.
0: I would say so, yeah. If I were you.
1: I'm taking them home.
0: Yeah. Sounds good.
1: All right.
0: So we've moved on from Bob and Ray.
1: Wait.
0: But now we have the Bobs. We're still in the Bobs.
1: We're still in B.O.
0: We're still in B.O.B. I mean, I've got a stack there that we won't get through, and that only goes to Bowie.
1: You're not kidding. You're really not. I mean, wow. We could be here all night, Fred.
0: We could. I don't think that would be popular with our families.
1: They'd have to evict us.
0: Yeah. Yeah, so the Bobs were an a cappella group in the early 80s, and I was in a college a cappella group around the time their first album came out. I don't think they're still around, but they did put out a bunch of records and toured quite a bit. I saw them once or twice. I actually stopped even thinking about performing a cappella music live when I heard them do Inagata da Vida, complete with a drum solo. And I was like, okay, it's been done. A cappella, you know, has been done, and I don't need to do it anymore.
1: Right. And then you became a member of the Chandler Travis band.
0: Then I eventually became a member of the Chandler Travis band. Right. So, where we don't do a cappella.
1: No.
0: Much.
1: Sometimes.
0: No, every once in a while. Yeah. Okay, so we're going to hear from their debut album, just called The Bobs. We're going to hear the song Art for Art's Sake. And then from their second album, My I'm Large, I think we're going to hear My Husband Was a Weatherman.
1: Get out.
0: That's what it's called. I might do three tracks just to get through The Bobs, but we'll see. I haven't decided yet. Okay, here we go.
1: Rock on.

0: A little acapella music there.
1: Ooh.
0: That was,
1: I feel uplifted.
0: I decided to play Helmet instead of My Husband Was a Weatherman from that
1: Any
0: album.
1: Particular reason, Fred?
0: I just remember, all of a sudden I was like, oh yeah, I really like that Helmet song. And Art for Art's Sake from their first album.
1: That was a real toe tapper.
0: Yeah, yeah. I like that. I like the Bobs. I've got a third album. I'm not going to play anything off of it because I'm just going to keep it all. And
1: you're keeping them?
0: Yeah, okay. I'm keeping them. I still like the Bobs.
1: All right. Well, there's nothing wrong with the Bobs.
0: No, nothing at all. What do you got?
1: Well, I'm going to really, shift it up a little. I'm still in the Bees, though.
0: Yeah.
1: And I thought we'd hear something from Jeff Beck's first album, Truth.
0: All right.
1: And, yeah, this speaks for itself.
0: Okay.
1: All right.

0: Well, that was awesome.
1: That was something, wasn't it?
0: That was great.
1: Yeah, that's from an album called Bowie Rare, and that was a particular live track, Panic in Detroit, and that blistering guitar solo, Earl Slick on guitar.
0: Earl Slick.
1: On the, yeah.
0: Yeah, yeah, yeah.
1: So I wanted to keep it in the B's, and I wanted to give you some, like, sick guitar. So we started off, of course, with Jeff Beck, Shapes of Things from Jeff Beck's first album
0: that
1: called
0: was awesome
1: Truth.
0: Too.
1: Yeah, yeah, 1968 for that. And then into the Bowie. So
0: I'm going to guess you're keeping both of those.
1: Dude,
0: just,
1: duh.
0: Just a guess. Just a wild stab there.
1: Keeping them.
0: All right. Well, before we get back to more music, I'm going to play a couple. I got one more thing to play for you and one more thing to read for you. And then we'll see you in a bit.
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0: Programming on WOMR is made possible by members like you. You,
1: yeah,
0: Mike.
1: That's
0: like you,
1: right,
0: like
1: baby.
0: You. And sustaining members like Hank and Andy, Mary and Ellen Kaiser, Gus and Ollie, Jackie Riley, me. I'm apparently a supporter of this show.
1: Wow.
0: Maureen and Brewster in memory of her favorite sailor, Jane Lavoie, and Joanne Burns. 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
1: And isn't that a coincidence, Fred, that the membership, the summer membership drive is kicking off this week?
0: This week, on Friday morning.
1: Yeah, baby.
0: Yeah, so the next time that this show comes around, in 2 weeks, it will be a pledge drive show.
1: Yes, indeed.
0: And Ken and I will be here in the studio just hoping to hear those phones ring.
1: Yes.
0: So, yeah.
1: You can do it.
0: We can do it. All right. Well, I think this one's going to take us over the hour. So I'm going to do our top of the hour. This is WOMR 92.1 FM Provincetown and WFMR 91.3 FM Orleans. We're left of the dial, and we sure do hope we're center of your heart. 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
1: My name is Michael Fee.
0: That is Michael Fee.
1: Yeah.
0: And we're going to play now. So we've heard Bob and Ray. We heard Jeff Beck. We heard the Bobs. We heard David Bowie. We heard Chuck Berry.
1: James Montgomery.
0: James Montgomery.
1: Yeah.
0: And now we're going to hear Claude Bowling.
1: You wild man.
0: From the Picnic Suite. Here we go.
1: Let's do it.

0: How about that?
1: Wow.
0: So we had two pieces, two different records by Claude Bowling. This last one was with Pincus Zukerman on violin, Suite for Violin and Jazz Piano. And let's see, that was the track Aura. And before that, we heard the Picnic Suite with Jean-Pierre Rampal on flute, Alexandre Lagoya on guitar, and Claude Bowling on piano.
2: From whence does Claude Bowling come, Fred?
0: This is like, I think I had one other one that was mid-70s.
2: Yeah.
0: The suite for the Picnic Suite is 1980.
2: Uh-huh. So. And where is... What,
0: oh, I don't know.
2: Where's Claude from? Is he?
0: That's a good question. He is.
2: Is he a Frenchie or a French Canadian?
0: Born in Cannes.
2: Cannes. Oh, Cannes du.
0: Yeah, he was a piano prodigy and began his formal music training in harmony and counterpoint at the age of 12.
2: A prodigy. Lovely. Yeah.
0: Yes.
2: Well, that was just charming. My Elan is like through the roof right now.
0: How's that Elan doing?
2: It's cooking. Very nice. Nicely done. Thank you.
0: I think I'm going to keep them. I thought for sure I was going to give these away, but I kind of enjoyed those.
2: Okay. Well,
0: I don't know if I'll listen to them again, but if I...
2: Well, maybe, you know, sometime during the show in a couple of years, you'll get back to the
0: right.
2: bees and
0: well, yeah,
2: it'll be...
0: Well,
2: you know, it'll be time to listen to them again.
0: In 10 or 20 years when I get through my record collection.
2: Now, let me ask you, do you play all your records or do you, I mean,
0: it's been a long time. Some of them I probably haven't played, but most of them I've played.
2: Right. Yeah. But when you come to the show, I mean, are you going in strict order through your record collection or are there some that you just look at and say, I'm not bringing that to the stage?
0: Well, you know, my sweetheart made me promise not to play everything by bands that I have like the complete set. So I only brought in, I think, 4 or 5 Beatles records.
2: Okay.
0: And
2: okay. So you are slightly selective, but
0: slightly selective.
2: Right. Okay.
0: And P.D.Q. Bach was another one. My mom, for many years, for Christmas, I would give my mother the latest P.D.Q. Bach album.
2: Uh huh.
0: And so I inherited those when she died. And so I have pretty much the complete P.D.Q. Bach. And so I brought 3, I think.
2: Okay. So were you classically trained? Is that in your background?
0: I took some music lessons.
2: Yeah, okay.
0: I took some instrumental lessons too, but I'm not really classically trained.
2: Okay, but you have an ear for the classics.
0: Yeah, sure.
2: Of course.
0: Yeah.
2: Good. Because you're an omnipop omnibus.
0: It's true. I'm an omnipop omnibus omnivore. My parents were more. My mom, especially, was much more into classical music. So I heard a lot of that kind of stuff when I was growing up. My dad always surprised me. My mom had classical stuff and like everything by Stan Freberg.
2: Okay.
0: Which is great.
2: Yeah.
0: And Tom Lehrer. Tom Lehrer. She had Tom Lehrer records. My dad, he surprised me a couple times. Once he asked me to he was a minister and he called me asking me to see if there were lyrics for a song on the album jacket of one of the album because he wanted to quote the song properly in his sermon. And it was like Sunday morning, like an hour before the sermon, he called me trying to get the quote right. And it was Outside of a Small Circle of Friends by Phil Oakes. And he had 2 or 3 Phil Oakes albums. So, and then he also, it turned out, had he had Yellow Summer. No, he had...

0: right.
1: You haven't heard of this guy.
0: I think I've heard of him, but I can't remember.
1: Jazz drummer extraordinaire from New Orleans. And this album is through the Tipitina Record Club. And it's a stunner. We're gonna hear a song. It's an Eddie Bowe song, actually, and it's called "Hook and Sling Part One."
0: Oh yeah, I know "Hook and Sling." Yeah,
1: well, here we go. Yeah, James Black, right here.
0: Right on.
1: Yeah.

Adam built a home. When he settled down, Eve started to roam. Many a night he spent in pain. Whatever Eve was able.

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That's right. You meet a girl at a pretty dance, thinking that you would stand a chance. Take her home thinking she's alone. Open the door, you find her husband.

0: Kaboom!
1: How about that?
0: Harry Belafonte at Carnegie Hall, the complete concert, Fred. It's all here. The whole kit and caboodle. And that was, man smart, woman smarter. It's pretty good tune.
1: Yeah. It's a good tune.
0: I don't know if I'm keeping this album, though. This is...
1: Really?
0: Yeah. It's a little dinged up.
1: It's a little dinged up.
0: Yeah.
1: And it only has one record, right?
0: It's a double album, but it only has one disc.
1: Oh.
0: What do you... I
1: don't know.
0: It's like a winter lamb.
1: That
0: you know?
1: Might end up in the free bin here at the station.
0: It might. But before that, James Black and that killer version, drum-driven version
1: of
0: Hook and Sling
1: that
0: Part
1: awesome.
0: 1. That's a keeper.
1: It's a dance hit.
0: That's a keeper.
1: It's a dance hit that's sweeping the nation.
0: Exactly.
1: So Ken and I have actually talked that at some point, I think when he, maybe the second time when he's done going through his record collection twice, we may start playing things out of the free bin here.
0: Uh-huh. Yeah, well, that's where I get most of my records anyway, so.
1: I've gotten a few.
0: Yeah. Well, you've got an unbelievable collection, like a world class collection.
1: I don't
0: right?
1: know if it's world class.
0: I've seen it.
1: Have you seen a picture?
0: Yes, I have.
1: It's big.
0: It's like the Library of Congress kind of thing down there.
1: Pshaw. It's a little much.
0: Yeah. Well, you're passionate about your vinyl, baby.
1: I am, and I managed to keep it.
0: Yes.
1: Over the years.
0: Yes. Good for you.
1: So I got a couple things to read. First off, the town of Provincetown has expanded its public electric vehicle charging network. That's exciting. The number of public level 2 chargers has grown from 4 to 12, now available at both the McMillan Pier lot and the Grace Hall lot. 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Those are both pretty good.
0: Those okay. Are,
1: yeah.
0: I think you've done your civic duty.
1: That's my civic duty.
0: I like it.
1: The public address or that.
0: And you read them with enthusiasm, which I think is an important part of the whole thing.
1: You know, I thought I was pretty excited about the EV chargers.
0: And you got to get people excited about
1: exactly.
0: that stuff.
1: Yeah,
0: right. Exactly. What are you holding in your hot little hand there?
1: All right, this is one. Talk about record. So I opened this record here in the studio.
0: I saw the plastic come ripping off it.
1: Yeah. It is a group called Le Bon Homme.
0: The Good Men.
1: The Good Men.
0: Yeah.
1: And it's a side project of Deerhoof. Do you know Deerhoof?
0: No. Tell me more.
1: Deerhoof, Brooklyn-based, kind of noisy, interesting stuff. Anyway, this record is called Merry Melodies, and there's also something called Nervous Cop. It's like a flip side, but we're going to hear a track from that. The tracks are not named on the record.
0: Oh, that's always dangerous, Fred.
1: But I don't think there's a lot of lyrics, so we'll see. And if something sounds really, not appropriate, we'll zip it off.
0: All right.
1: You know,
0: we're heading into the deep here.
1: I think we're okay.
0: All right,
1: here we go.

0: Well, that was. Don't worry, I'll queue up some stuff to play so you can queue up while that's going. That was the Hubcaps, or Mickey Bones, from his solo album, Mickey Bones, with the band, the Hubcaps, playing with him. And that was mellow saxophone. And before that, from the folks in Deerhoof, a side project called Le Bon Homme's. Merry Melody is the name of that. I'm going to keep both of those. Definitely. Sorry, that was a lot of noise.
1: What are you doing?
0: I'm just breaking everything. All right. So Mike is queuing something up. But it's a little hard to do, so I'm actually going to play something. I'm going to find something to play here.
1: I'm ready.
0: Yeah, are you sure?
1: I think so.
0: Okay. All right.
1: Give it a whirl.
0: Oh, let's give it a try.
1: One.
0: Ready?
1: I'm ready, I think.
0: Okay.
2: Good for me. It was right after my accident, when I lost my hand. It seemed like I was all alone, with nobody to help me. You know, I almost gave up all my hopes and dreams. But then something inside me

Things are better for me now, because I found that I love music. So I learned to play the drums and got myself a band, and now we're starting to make it. And if you can make it at something you love, wow, you got it all. So I'm saying this to all of you who think you'll never make it, all you guys and girls.

Now there's just one thing that I need. Not sympathy, and I don't want no pity, but a girl, a real girl, one that really loves me. And then I'll be the complete man. So I'm going to tell you,

0: That's groovy.
1: Yeah, baby. Thanks for letting me play three, Fred.
0: Oh, yeah, that was fun.
1: There's like a triple play.
0: Yeah, that's great.
1: Yeah, and these are all, it's this beautiful little record I got at my favorite record store down in Orleans. I don't know if I can say the name on the air.
0: I think when you say favorite record store down in Orleans, that anybody who knows the area knows what store.
1: If you know, you know. But that's where I got this album. It's called Nuggets Original Artifacts, A-R-T-Y Facts, from the first psychedelic era, 1965 to 1968. It came out on Elektra albums, Elektra Records, 1972. It's compiled, produced by Lenny Kaye.
0: Yes.
1: Of the Patti Smith
0: Band.
1: And other things as well. But yeah. We heard a couple tunes. One was from the Barbarians, a tune called Multi, which it's a funky little song about Multi. And according to my friend Ken DiCiata, who plays in the at the OC now and again, he said that Multi hated that song the most because Multi was the drummer of the Barbarians and never wanted to play that tune that was about him. We also heard Don't Look Back from the Remains, a really funky and fun group in Boston back in the 60s, and then something from the Nazz, which Fred, you informed me it was actually a Todd Rundgren project.
0: Yeah.
1: The Nazz did Open My Eyes, all from that. Artifacts from the first psychedelic era.
0: And so, that the Remains song, that I was telling you that the Incredible Casuals used to cover that.
1: Yeah.
0: Aaron sang that. That was it was always a hit.
1: And that was a true toe-tapper.
0: I love that one.
1: Yeah. That's a party song.
0: Yeah, that's an excellent one. So I've got Bongos, Bass, and Bob.
1: Whoa. Is it that same Bob guy from before? Or? It's
0: a different Bob.
1: A different Bob. We're still in the BOs, though.
0: Yeah. We're still in the BOs. This band features Penn Jillette.
1: Ooh.
0: And it's on his record label, 50 Skadillion Watts Records.
1: Is he related to Penn & Teller?
0: Yeah, he is the Penn of Penn & Teller.
1: Okay, cool.
0: And this is from 1987. Before he moved to Vegas and got, like, you know, filthy rich and
1: mega famous.
0: Mega famous. But yeah, so this is a record called Bongo. Never mind the Sex Pistols. Here's Bongo, Bass, and Bob.
1: That's clever.
0: Yeah. Here we go. And then I think we're going to hear from the Bonzo Dog Doodah Band.
1: Whoa. You are just killing it tonight, Fred.
0: And I haven't figured out which track I think I'm going to play the intro and the outro because that just makes me so happy. So
1: okay,
0: we'll see.
1: Let's do it.
2: I'm walking in the park. I'm walking in the park with my sweater on my shoulder, and I'm walking

0: orchard and the bushes and the wool light and the milk.
1: Hi there, nice to be with you. Happy you could stick around. Like to introduce Legs Larry Smith, drums. And Sam Spoon's rhythm pole. And Vern Dudley Bohay Noel, bass guitar. And Neil Innes, piano. Come in, Rodney Slater, alto saxophone. With Roger Ruskin Spear on tenor sax. Hi, Vivian Stanchel, trumpet. Big hello to Big John Wayne, xylophone. And Robert Morley, guitar. Billy Butlin, spoons. And looking very relaxed, Adolf Hitler on vibes. Nice. Princess Anne on sousaphone. Introducing Liberace, clarinet. With Garner Ted Armstrong on vocals. Lord Snooty and his pals tap dancing. In the groove with Harold Wilson, violin. And Franklin McCormack on harmonica. Over there, Eric Clapton, ukulele. Hi, Eric. On my left, Sir Kenneth Clark, bass sax. Great honor, sir. Especially flown in for us, a Sessions Gorilla on Vox Humana. Nice to see Incredible Shrinking Man on euphonium. Drop out with Peter Scott on Duck Call. Hearing from you later, Casanova, on horn. Yeah, digging General de Gaulle on accordion. Really wild, General. Thank you, sir. Roy Rogers on trigger. Tune in Wild Man of Borneo on bongos. Count Basie Orchestra on triangle. Thank you. Great to hear the Rawlinsons on trombone. Back from his recent operation, Dan Drop, hot. And representing the flower people, Quasimodo on bells. Wonderful to hear Brainiac on banjo. We welcome Baldunican as himself. Very appealing, Max Jaffa. Nice, Max. What a team, Zebra Kid and Horace Batchelor on percussion. And a great favorite and a wonderful performer, all of us here, J. Arthur Rank on gong.
2: That's the Bonzo Dog Doodah Band, the intro and the outro. Jeez.
3: They're just catching up to us here.
2: I love that. 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I love that. 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
3: Is it my turn?
2: Yeah, it is your Jesus. Turn. But that's okay. I have stuff to play. 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

0: This is Ira Wood, the guy who asks questions on the lowdown. 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
3: How do I do that?
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3: Okay. I'm going to do it right now.
2: Check it out. That's right, yeah.
3: That's groovy. Good advice.
2: You bet. That's what we do here. Good advice.
3: All right.
2: So it's your turn. What do you got?
3: It's my turn. Thank goodness you told me because I got some Human Sexual Response. You remember this band?
2: I do remember that band.
3: Yeah. They used to cook it in the day in Cambridge. And I've seen them many times. I don't remember any of it, but it was quite entertaining. But we're going to do their signature tune, really.
2: Yeah.
3: It's Jackie Onassis, and it's from the album Human Sexual Response, Figure 14.
2: All right, here we go.

0: Mike, who is this?
1: The Pinhead, baby.
0: Pinhead.
1: Pinhead from Burlington, Vermont. The album You Don't Like Me, Do Ya? The name of the tune is Citizen, and I think it's always good to go out with a really rousing, you know, aspirational tune for the listeners to kind
0: absolutely.
1: Of wrap their heads around and, like, be inspired by and be a good citizen, I think, is that tune.
0: I'm kind of hoping you're going to give this away so that I can grab can, it.
1: I tell you what, I'll make you a copy. How about that?
0: That'd be nice. That'd be really nice. Oh, they're still playing back there.
1: Yeah.
0: All right.
1: It's a drum solo. It goes on forever.
0: This is great.
1: This and has been really a lot of fun, Fred.
0: Thank you, Mike. Thank you so much.
1: Thanks for having me.
0: Oh, this is excellent. And we still got 30 minutes to talk, 30 seconds to talk. So,
1: all right, chat it up.
0: So what's coming up next? Oh, right, Grateful Dead Hour is coming up at midnight. And let's see. I think that's about it. I don't know what's going on after that. Grateful Dead's on for an hour, and then it's time for whatever the overnight programming is.
1: Well. Stay tuned for that.
0: Stay tuned. It's up to you. You can let me know later because I'm not going to be awake.
1: Okay.
0: All right.
1: Thanks, Fred.
0: Thank you, Mike. Good night.
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That's Don Was and the Pan Detroit Ensemble in Fort Collins on August 8th. lctix.com.

0: It's the Grateful Dead Hour. I'm David Gans. I was a general-purpose music journalist from 1976 to 1986, following all kinds of music. Was Not Was was a breath of fresh air when they came out of Detroit in the late 1980s. I interviewed Don Was a couple of times back in the day, and I have watched his amazing career unfolding over the years. He's produced records by the Rolling Stones, Bob Dylan, Willie Nelson, John Mayer, the B-52s, Wayne Shorter, and countless others. He's been the president of Blue Note Records for 15 years or so, and it's been really, really wonderful to see and hear the music that started happening when Don Was joined forces with Bobby Weir and friends to create Wolf Bros. Don Was is playing Grateful Dead music on tour this summer with the Pan Detroit Ensemble. I spoke with him a couple of weeks ago.
1: Don Was, I've been a fan of yours since the 80s with Was Not Was. I interviewed you for magazines back in the day, and I have followed your insanely successful career in the music business. Imagine my surprise when, after all of that, you landed in the middle of the Grateful Dead universe. It's been fascinating to watch you enter that world, and I've enjoyed the daylights out of all the music you've been making with these people.
2: Thank you, man. Being Bobby's bass player and really getting inside, deeply inside of these incredible songs and getting to know the fans has been one of the highlights of my life. I'm still trying to figure out what it means that we're not going to be able to do it with Bobby anymore. You know, it hasn't really sunk in that he's not going to be calling, you know, in a week or two and planning gigs for the fall or something. I think part of the difficulty in dealing with it is that he's still ubiquitous. Man, I hear his music every day. If you want, you can hear him 24 hours a day. And he's still there. I wish I knew how to make sense out of it.
1: Well, we're doing the thing that needed to be done. We're keeping the music alive. This music declared itself in this world years ago, and all of us who fell in love with it knew it was going to live forever. And it's happening. It's been amazing watching the larger world come around to understanding what this was about and embracing that amazing collection of songs and that way of making music.
2: Yeah.
1: Let's talk a little bit about that, because the collective improvisation of the Grateful Dead world is fairly different from other universes, right?
2: It is, and it isn't. You know, I'm president of Blue Note Records, so I'm deal with a lot of jazz improvisers, and the modes change, and the scales change, and sometimes the rhythms are different, but the way you approach the music is pretty much the same way that jazz musicians approach the music, which is to begin every performance with a beginner's mind. Forget what you played the night before. In fact, play anything but what you played the night before. Don't try to imitate something that already happened. Play it like you're playing it for the first time. And the things that you have to go through that are necessary to get into that mental state of losing your self-consciousness and playing without fear. That's the same thing for jazz musicians. In fact, I think it's a good way to live your life. When Bobby called me in 2018 about doing the Wolf Brothers, my first thought was that, all right, I'm going to get a master class in fearlessness and lack of self consciousness applied to music from one of the all-time greats, and then I'm going to take that lesson and apply it to every aspect of my life.
1: I totally agree with you on that, and I have so many times I have realized in life that being an improvisational musician offers you some tools for coping with reality in non-musical ways as well. Yeah. Now, what did you know about Weir and this music when you came to it?
2: I thought I knew more than I actually did. I'd known him since the 90s. Rob Wasserman introduced us in the 90s, and I'd bumped into him many times along the way. But when we actually settled in to playing the songs, well, first of all, I slowly got a picture of how deep the songs are and how much they mean to people. That was the first thing, to be on a stage and seeing people react to different lines in a song. And just to see their alertness and to feel the energy coming back, that they're super present. Even if they're just hanging out, you know, it doesn't mean they have to be in rapt attention, but it

0: to you that helps you deal with the craziness and the chaos, the confusion of just being a human being. Musically, they're incredibly written, man. Even the stuff that seems really hard, like Saint of Circumstance was a hard one for me because there's all this irregularity to it. And you really have to learn, oh yeah, the second time you do this, add an extra beat to that bar. And I was actually, when Bobby gave it to me to play the first time, I was kind of pissed off. It's like, why did you throw these arbitrary things in here? Then once you internalize the whole thing and stop thinking about what chord you're playing or counting the music, and you just play the song, it all makes perfect sense, and it's brilliant. The songs kind of roll off your fingers like hot butter, you know. They're very musical, man. They're not just great to play, but it's a joy to play these songs. And I really started thinking of some as being like friends who I wanted to go hang out with.
1: That's amazing. Well, that's also, we fans had like this ongoing relationship with this music over time. And that, I think that's one of the things that kept us coming back, was the fact that they played it differently every time. And you wouldn't know which, like, they were going to play three shows in your town, you didn't know which one was going to have your favorite song in it, so you went to all three. You walk out of there with a new favorite song too. And we're listening to them doing it differently each time, and we're a different person each time we hear the song. So it's been an like a lifetime of engagement with this ongoing conversation.
0: I picked up on that. And I can't think of any other body of work that has that same effect on people. I've never played for an audience like the Grateful Dead audience before, and it's intoxicating, and it's addictive. It really is. When you know, you and I, we've talked about this before. When you get this flow of energy happening, when you play something and you can see that it's registering with people, and they're feeling it, and as the band is lifting, they're lifting. You feel that come back. You see it in the faces, and you feel the energy, and it impacts the next notes you play. So the audience becomes a member of the band.
1: Yes.
0: And when you get this energy exchange in a circular motion happening, it's like a propeller, man, and everybody takes off. You go out the roof of the theater with it, man. So I don't actually know a better feeling in life than being part of that. So,
1: well, that leads us perfectly to the purpose of this interview, which is that you're going to be taking the Pan Detroit Ensemble out on the road, playing some of this music, and you're about to release a record of some of this music with that band. Is that right?
0: Yeah, but for Record Store Day, we're going to put out a live recording of... Well, what happened was we started playing, and it was just natural to throw some Dead songs in. And then Lena Cohn booked us for her Golden Road Festival, which you were playing at as well. And she said, you know, it's the 50th anniversary of Blues for All I Want. Can you play that? And I thought, all right, well, this is a good challenge for us. I knew the songs, a lot of them anyway, because we played them with Bobby.
1: Yeah.
0: But we never played King Solomon's Marbles, you know. We never played Blues for Allah. And also, one of the things I learned again playing with Bob, first couple nights in there, I was haunted by the specter of Phil Lesh's playing, because I can't play like him. Nobody can. Mad genius, man. Incredible bass player, but I nobody really knows what he was doing. Some people come closer than others. I didn't know what to play. And Bob finally said, you know, I hear you chasing Phil.

0: Bill here. And just remember that all the guys in the Grateful Dead were ever doing was playing like themselves. So be you. You know, and that was kind of licensed to find my own way into the songs. And so I thought the same thing. If our band is going to play, we're like a soul jazz band from Detroit. Everyone's from Detroit in the Pan Detroit Ensemble. There's 9 of us in the band. And if we're going to play these songs, the worst thing you can do is play karaoke versions of the Grateful Dead playing them, because that's just antithetical to the very essence of what they were about. So we had to find our own way in, and it called for Detroit-a-sizing a couple of the songs, at least anyway. we couldn't land in that kind of quasi-reggae groove on Crazy Fingers to save our lives, man. It just wasn't coming natural to us. So we had to find a way into that song that felt comfortable. King Solomon's Marbles is another one, man. You know, I used to think it was just this, you know, spontaneous improvisation, but there's actually a form to the song.
1: Oh, yeah.
0: It's very specific, but it's a weird time signature. And I couldn't feel that groove. We didn't land there naturally. But it starts out with that lick, you know, bum, bum, da, da, da, da, which is Marvin Gaye, right? Inner City Blues.
1: Ah.
0: So it's like, all right, wait a minute. What if that we can play in our sleep? So what if we made that, you know, kind of the motif definer? So we play it with the feel of Inner City Blues, but we adhere to the structure. And I was a little worried when we played it to be, you know, messing with some sacred writings, but the audience totally was into it and understood the reason for it, and like the switch up. So we just started playing it in the middle of our set this year. We started in January, and we'll be doing it through the year to celebrate the 50th anniversary of Blues for Allah. We played the whole album in its entirety in sequence in the middle of our set.
1: That's fantastic, man. I've heard a couple of performances of this, and I really love the way you guys are doing it. I'm a big, strong advocate of telling the story in your own voice, and I really love these ensembles that take this material and just put their own thing onto it. That's what this is for, I think. You know, the last thing Jerry wanted was anybody slavishly imitating him, for God's sakes.
0: Yeah, no, he wouldn't want it. Bobby dug what we were doing. He got to hear a lot of it before he was gone. You know, that is exactly what he had in mind when he was talking about keeping the music going. We talked about it a lot, the 300 years thing. It wasn't like 300 and out. He didn't mean that. What he meant was that, you know, we still listen to Mozart, we still listen to Beethoven. Why can't the Grateful Dead be enduring like that? And that was one of the reasons that he wanted to do this, the symphony shows, because he saw it as if this is mapped out, anyone can get up in front of the orchestra and keep it going. And he wanted to go way past any of our lifetimes. You know?
1: I am very, very sorry that particular thing isn't going to happen again. I had the amazing privilege of seeing that show at Stanford a couple of years
0: ago. Oh, that was a wild show.
1: And I've talked to Giancarlo, I talked to Bobby about it in the early days of this. Yeah. And it just it was such a wonderful idea. And he executed it so brilliantly.
0: So the last time I actually played with him, we performed at Royal Albert Hall with the London Philharmonic, and it was the apex of the symphony shows. He did a Days Between there that, man, I know it's recorded. I hope someday it comes out. People got to hear that. But he was on fire, and he loved being there. He loved that hall. It's got this crazy echo, you know, like a reverb. that comes back. And he, yeah, I mean, that was actually another thing about Bob, was he didn't like to use monitors. He liked hearing the hall and using the room at, not only as a reverb chamber, but he would play to the rhythm of the reflections. He'd call songs off in a tempo so that the echoes bouncing off the wall would be in time and it would be rhythmic.
1: Wow, that's amazing.
0: So he loved working with the walls of the place that we were playing in, and it really doesn't get much better than Royal Albert Hall.
1: I just love that, man. It's so great to talk with you, man, and I'm so happy that you came into this world. Your perspective on it has been so fascinating to me over these years you've been working with Bob, and I'm really delighted to see you in it. As I say, I've been a fan since Was Not Was in the 80s, and your take on all of this has been really informative and enlightening and a pleasure to appreciate. So thank you for your time, and thank you for the music, man.
0: Yeah, but thank you, Dave. It's always great to see you and chat with you.

You heard a couple of mixes in progress from Don Was and the Pan Detroit Ensemble. The live album will be released on Record Store Day in November, and Don Was and the Pan Detroit Ensemble will be on tour all through August playing Blues for Allah and more. 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

0: Hi, this is Ira Wood, the guy who asks questions on The Lowdown, and I have one for you. Do you have an old car you're wondering what to do with? When my mom passed away, I inherited a bit more than her old clunker. I got an eyesore in the driveway and a home for the mice. Haggling with car salesmen was not my idea of a pleasant way to spend Saturdays. 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I never thought disposing of an old car could be so easy or make me feel so good.
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3: It's the Grateful Dead Hour. I'm David Gans. Here are Bobby Weir and Wolf Bros from their album Live in Colorado, Volume 1.

0: from a 1988 album by Was Not Was titled What Up Dog. You also heard a song from Bobby Weir and Wolf Pros Live in Colorado Volume 1, released in 2022 by Third Man Records. And now, here are some scenes from next week's Grateful Dead Hour.
1: One, two, three, take a step back. 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

0: 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This has been Grateful Dead Hour number 1974. Thank you for your kind attention, everybody. I'm David Gans, and I'll meet you back here next week.
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Down at the grocery store, a grocery man would beg for me. Oh, I'd hit the door.

Jane the Sabres, along with the Gents. That's kind of an offshoot of the Valiants. The Gents are an offshoot of the Valiants. Los Angeles band. Mary Sue is the name of the song. Preceded that, Teenage Party by Bobby and Booby. Also, perhaps associated with the Valiants. I'm having a hard time nailing that one down. I know Bobby's associated with the Coasters, so that at least places them on the West Coast. Ronnie Moline, Fat Mama. The Ring-a-Dings are the Del Mars, and that's all, yet again, another offshoot of the Valiants, the Los Angeles grouping. Snacky Pooh. Leonard Lee from right down here in New Orleans, where we slapped the desk. Trying to Fool Me. Leonard Lee of Shirley and Lee. Started off with Preacher Steffens along with 4E Wells Combo. He's singing about himself, the unemployment blues. I think he cut about three sides, and then he went back to being a shade tree mechanic in Louisville, Kentucky. Me, I'm Jamie. Coming up, this is going to be Ronnie and the Schoolmates. Ronnie Bright of the Coasters and the Cadillacs. I don't know what he was thinking about with this one. It's almost like a public service announcement. It's a lesson song. It's one of those things that that probably had no effect.

0: Ronnie Self, Mr. Frantic. You're So Right for Me. Preceded that with the Teenage Rock. Ronnie Jones and the Classmates. Ronnie Speaks and the L-Rods. What's Your Technique? Ronnie Good, Hocus Pocus, and Roar Ray Reed, along with his honky-tonk band, Mad Lovin'. Roscoe and his Little Green Men. Roll Over, Beethoven. Started off with Ronnie. Ronnie and the Schoolmates, Ronnie Bright, Cadillacs and the Coasters. Don't Drop Out. One of those public service songs. Me, I'm Jamie. Boy, that last song by Ronnie Self really stuck out, right? It's because he kind of stuck out. Yeah, he really stuck out. This train is too much. I'm going to go yell at it. That'll help.
1: Hey, we're doing a radio show. Tune it down a little bit.
0: I don't have any pull with a train. Oh, well. Okay, so where were we? He's only supposed to do three horns per intersection. This guy's kind of horny. Okay, Ronnie Self, Mr. Frantic. He's an interesting guy. He wrote almost 400 songs, had slightly less personalities. He mixed it with alcohol and kind of destroyed himself. But it wasn't always frantic stuff. He also could do tender, beautiful ballads like I'm Sorry by Brenda Lee.

0: Let me tell you something. Love means never having to say you're sorry.
1: That's the dumbest thing I ever heard.
2: Brenda Lee doing the Ronnie Self song, I'm Sorry. But Ronnie Self's, his main way of songwriting, he'd just amp it up. Oh, he'd really amp it up. If Spinal Tap can only go up to 11, Ronnie Self figured out how to get it up to 12. Even Little Richard was more in control than Ronnie Self. But when Ronnie Self goes into the recording studio, somewhat under the control of the engineers and the record company. But when he's out there on the stage, that's when you can hear Ronnie Self.
3: Thank you, thank you, thank you very much, and welcome to our show. Right now, I'd like for you to meet Mr. Frantic of our Philip Morris Country Music Show, Columbia recording artist Ronnie Self.

Johnny Self, bopping the blues, short fat Fanny, roll over Beethoven, and Bopalina, Bopalina. Love that Ronnie Self. All right, picture this. James Pagliacciotti, Bruce Allen, myself, three generations passing through the same town. We're all separated, and we never met. We lived in the surrounding Orthodox culture, but we carved out a little niche, an alternative. We knew the same clubs, we went to the same clubs, same music, same musicians. We experienced the same niche, and it was all tied together by radio. Radio, that insidious, under the covers or broadcast to the crowd, that vehicle in which you can find music and the music that represents an alternative to the orthodoxy. We're musicos. And it's a sound that you and I embrace. We got a radio friendship. Our thing in common. And radio friendships are more powerful than those other friendships where familiarity breeds contempt. There's some kid under the covers right now. A whole new world coming through to her ears. Oh, wait, there's a fourth one. Willie Lewis. He was passing through that same town as James, Bruce, and I. He stayed down in Denver. We were up in Boulder. But at a certain point, he said, my life's going nowhere. I'm going to end up in prison if I don't go follow my muse, this music, that wonderful sound that he heard, that you heard, that we all heard, that ties us all together. So he started a Denver-based rockabilly record company, Rockabilly Records. Let's hear a handful of the people he recorded, starting with himself, Willie and String Poppers.

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Well, there's rock. Yeah, rock. Come on and rock. Yeah, rock.

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1: He's a guy from Lexington, Kentucky. Most of his day job was being an electrician. But he had an ear for music. Oh, he liked that music. He said, well, I'm going to play it, and I'm going to be the record company owner. Loy Records is the name of his record company. Let It Rock was a song we just heard, Bill Stamper. Go Cat Go from Washington, D.C. The Other Side of Town was their song. All of these folks recorded by Willie Lewis and Rockabilly Records out of Denver. It's not orthodox music. It's different music. It represents people who are thinking differently. They're pushing you and I into new places, expanding beyond the limits of orthodoxy. Ronnie Dawson along with High Noon, with the great drummer Lisa Pankratz, doing Ronnie Dawson's biggest song, Rockin' Bones. Willie Lewis and Ronnie Dawson got together. Lewis said, you know, you're a living legend. Why don't you record for me? Hook you up with our kind of our studio band, High Noon, a Denver band. And that was recorded at Carnegie Hall. High Noon preceded with Too Much Trouble. Willie and the String Poppers, that's Willie Lewis. Oh, baby, baby.

0: We've been searching for the first rock and roll song. Once again, we haven't found it. You and I, we're on a journey where we can only coast or step on the gas. You never hit the brake. Because that's a great joy. Searching. Searching. Not for the singular. Not for the goal. But for the joy of listening to all this music.
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6: 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Coming up next.
7: The Beatles are great, Mommy, and we say so. And the Beatles are great. The Beatles are great. They're great.
8: I love them. I don't care what anybody thinks. I love the Beatles for them, and I'll always love them. Even when I'm 105 and an old grandmother, I love them. And Paul McCartney, if you are listening, Adrian from Brooklyn loves you with all her heart.
9: 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That's what happens to me. I can't help it. I mean, I have to move around. I can't stand still. I've tried it, and I can't do it.
10: Now, wait a minute. I wanted to say to Elvis Presley and the country, this is a real, decent, fine boy.

0: Elvis from September of 1957 with Treat Me Nice. It was prominently featured in Elvis's third movie, Jailhouse Rock. It was also the B-side of the single, Jailhouse Rock. Written by Lieber and Stoller, Treat Me Nice hit the top 30, while the A-side hit number one on the top 100, the R&B chart, and the country chart.
1: Thank you very much.
0: Before that, we started the show off with the Beatles with Birthday from their 1968 White Album. The song came about somewhat spontaneously with Paul and John in the studio. I also can hear some background vocals from Yoko Ono on the track. George plays the tambourine and some guitar.
2: I'm Ringo and I play the drums.
0: My name is Steve Chelmsford. I'd like to welcome you to another episode of The Mop Tops and the King, an hour of Beatles and Elvis music with some fun surprises in between. Today's episode is number 762, and I hope you enjoy today's show. Let's head back to November of 1967. Here are the Beatles with a song written by John Lennon. I would call this one a masterpiece. I Am the Walrus.

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4: And I'm Ringo. And we're the Cavan Beatles, directly from Liverpool.
2: Oh. You're listening to The Mop Tops and The King with Steve Chelmsford.
4: Yay!
2: What was that? Woo. Nice one, Stevie.
0: Thank you very much, Cavern Beatles. It's time now for us to pay tribute to the Rolling Stones. During the 1960s, the Stones and the Beatles were friendly rivals. Here are the Rolling Stones from 1965 with a beautiful song, first released by Marianne Faithfull, As Tears Go By.

Elvis with the first track on his Elvis is Back album, released in April of 1960. Make Me Know It was one of the first songs Elvis recorded after being discharged from the U.S. Army. Elvis was now a free man. Make Me Know It was written by Otis Blackwell, the same guy who wrote a bunch of other songs, including Don't Be Cruel, Return to Sender, and One Broken Heart for Sale, among many others. My name is Steve Chelmsford. You're listening to The Mop Tops and The King. If you would like more information about the show, you could always check out our website, themoptopsandtheking.com. We also have an email address. You can reach us at stevechelmsford@yahoo.com. And we'd love to hear from you. Here's Ringo from January of 1975 with the No-No song.

0: Number one in Canada. Number three in the USA in 1975, Ringo with the No-No Song. Co-written by Hoyt Axton, whose mother, Mae Axton, co-wrote Heartbreak Hotel for Elvis. You're listening to The Mop Tops and The King. My name is Steve Chelmsford. It's time now to venture south to the great state of Texas to visit with our very dear friend, Priscilla Rose of Texas, with this week's Spotlight on Elvis.
1: This is Priscilla Rose of Texas with this week's Spotlight on Elvis. Are You Lonesome Tonight was regularly included in Elvis's concert set lists, and there was one constant among his performances. He tended to mess up the spoken lines in the song. This became evident to psychologists Alan Elms and Bruce Heller, who analyzed 10 of Elvis's live performances of Are You Lonesome Tonight. They discovered that the most commonly butchered lines were, "I loved you at first glance," and "with emptiness all around." Perhaps these mistakes were intentional, perhaps not, but the authors think these lines tapped into some of Elvis's emotional fears and vulnerability. Their study was published in Psychology Today. When I think about it, I mean, Elvis was human, after all, and it is a heavy song. We can speculate Elvis's reasons why he played around with the lyrics, and we may never know the true reason. I find it fascinating that these psychologists chose to analyze Elvis's performances to begin with. And yes, Elvis is very much studied in the world of higher education. Are You Lonesome Tonight is a beautiful song, and Elvis's renditions have made countless people feel the depth of emotion. Sadness, yes, but also joy and humor. That's just part of Elvis's magic. I'm Priscilla Rose of Texas, and this has been Spotlight on Elvis.

I wonder if you're lonesome tonight. You know, someone said the world's a stage and each must play a part. Fate had me playing in love with you as my sweetheart. Act one was where we met. I loved you at first glance. You read your lines so cleverly and never missed a cue. Then came act two. You seemed to change, you acted strange, and why I've never known. Honey, you lied when you said you loved me, and I had no cause to doubt you. But I'd rather go on hearing your lies than to go on living without you. Now the stage is bare, and I'm standing there with emptiness all around. And if he won't come back to me, then they can bring the curtain down.

0: Hi, this is Carl from Chelmsford, England, and you're listening to Mop Tops and the King.
1: I got blisters on my fingers!
2: And now, here he is, Ed Sullivan!
3: Thank you very much. You know, something very nice happened, and the Beatles got a great kick out of it. Just received a wire, they did, from Elvis Presley and Colonel Tom Parker, wishing them a tremendous success in our country. And I think that was very, very nice.

0: Dang, Elvis Presley, you didn't have to rile him up like that.
1: What now?
0: No.
1: Excuse me, what?
0: I'm just saying, we gotta follow that and...
1: Well, sometimes you have to go all out when you're the king and you can't help it, you know? Because there's only one man who's a king. God picks him, hand plucks him. One night, God looked down at all the millions and millions and millions of people, man. And he decided which one was the best. And it was me. And he plucked me from all those millions and millions and millions of people, man.
0: Yeah?
1: Listen to this right now. There's two things you need to know.
0: Uh-huh.
1: I'm the king. And number two is, look out, man. Look at that. They're coming at you. You see that? It's called karate, man. And only two kinds of people know it. The Chinese and the king. And one of them is me.
2: Hold on.

0: Elvis live on stage at the Las Vegas Hilton on February 16th, 1972. With a big hunk of love, it would become a staple of Elvis's early 70s live performances. Elvis would perform a big hunk of love during his historic Aloha from Hawaii concert on February 14th, 1973 in Hawaii. Before that, we heard from the Beatles with From Me to You, released in 1963. It was their first official number one on the British charts.
1: Thank you very much.
0: Here is Paul McCartney from 1979, from his Back to the Egg album, with Getting Closer.

0: just wait a minute, please. Now, I know that Elvis is going to be here, and you'll want his autographs and everything, and he's a very nice guy, and very glad to, but I don't want any of this rough stuff. You understand?
1: Hey, man, do you really know Elvis Presley?
0: Are you kidding? Do I know Elvis Presley? I remember when he was a kid, and he used to sing on a farm.
1: Was he good then?
0: Are you kidding? He used to make the pig squeal. I know this.

Elvis from April of 1955 with Baby Let's Play House. It was his fourth record released on Sun Records. He was covering Arthur Gunter. Elvis changed one of the lines in the song from "You may get religion" to "You may have a pink Cadillac," referring to Elvis's 1955 custom painted Cadillac, which also served as his band's transportation. Baby Let's Play House was Elvis's first appearance on the national charts, hitting the top 10 on Billboard's country chart. My name is Steve Chelmsford. 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

0: Elvis and the Beatles go better together than peanut butter and jelly. This is Dan Sweeney, and you're listening to the Mop Tops and the King.
1: Thank you very much, Dan. It's time now for an MTK special announcement. We are very excited to welcome back to the show, from sunny Florida, the one and only, Neets McKean.
2: Neets McKean here for the Mop Tops and the King. I'm tracking you back to February 7th, 1964, the day that the Beatles brought Beatlemania to the United States. Mobbed by at least 3,000 hysterical fans, a rock and roll apocalypse had exploded in America. But how did this begin? Beatlemania started on a UK concert tour, where the Beatles got a lot of help from a friend. Roy Orbison was the headliner on this 1963 tour. Was the headliner, except the Fab Four stole the shine and they stole the show. The Beatles soon became co-headliners and they changed rock music forever. Can you dig it? This sounds like something that only happens in dreams. Roy Orbison's typical set list from that time included his song In Dreams, released as a single in 1963 and peaking at number 7 on Billboard's Hot 100. Let's listen. This has been Neets McKean for the Mop Tops and the King on the MTK Radio Network worldwide.
3: A candy-colored clown they call the Sandman tiptoes to my room every night, just to sprinkle

0: The Beatles from 1963 covering The Marvelettes with Please, Mr. Postman. You can find the Beatles version on their With the Beatles album, released in the UK on November 22nd, 1963. Before that, we heard from Roy Orbison from 1963 with In Dreams. And Roy would later go on to become a member of George Harrison's band, The Traveling Wilburys.
1: Thank you very much.
0: Elvis once called Roy Orbison the greatest singer in the world.
2: Thank you. They're beautiful.
0: You're listening to The Mop Tops and the King. My name is Steve Chelmsford. Here's Elvis from 1961 with Marie's the Name, his latest flame.

0: Released on August 8th, 1961, Elvis with Marie's the Name, his latest flame. Written by Doc Pomus and Mort Schumann, it spent 4 weeks at number one in the UK. It peaked at number four on Billboard's Hot 100. My name is Steve Chelmsford. I'd like to thank you very much for joining me today on the Mop Tops and the King. I hope you've enjoyed today's show. Special thanks to Priscilla Rose of Texas, and it's great to have Neets McKean back on the show. Thank you very much, Neets.
1: Thank you very much.
0: Also, many thanks to all the stations that carry the show, but most of all, thank you. We'll see you next week. Bye-bye.
2: What are you doing this for?
3: We're doing this for peace and basically to show that the world is, you know, going astray and it's thinking.
2: What are you doing?
3: We are getting wet in a shower because basically we talked it over, Chastity and myself, and we came to the conclusion that civilization was nothing more than an effective sewage system. And so by the use of plumbing, we hope to demonstrate this to the world.

0: make a mind.
1: Hello, everybody. I'm Dusty Fender.
2: Thanks, Mo.
3: I'd like to say thank you on behalf of the group and ourselves, and I hope we pass the audition.
4: Elvis has left the building. Thank you and good night.
5: Thank you very much.
6: Thank you very much.
7: Thank you very much, ladies and gentlemen. Thank you.
5: Thank you very much.
6: Thank you. You're beautiful.
7: Thank you very much.
6: Okay. Thank you, baby. Thank you. You're fantastic. Thank you very much. Thank you very much.

0: Welcome to Possibly, where we take on huge problems like the future of our planet and break them down into small questions with unexpected answers. I'm Megan Hall. On Possibly, we talk a lot about how cutting beef out of your diet is one of the easiest ways to reduce your greenhouse gas emissions. But we've also heard about this thing called regenerative cattle grazing that claims to make eating beef more sustainable. Is that true? We have Nat Hardy and Leo Nakami from our Possibly team here to walk us through the answer.
1: Hi, Megan.
2: Hello.
0: Remind me, why is beef such a big climate problem?
1: For one, cows burp out methane, which is a really powerful greenhouse gas.
2: And because of how much beef we eat, there are a lot of cows on this planet. Their bodies take up more physical space than any other mammal on Earth, including humans.
0: That's a lot of burps.
1: Yeah, and if you add in all the land and fossil fuels used to grow their food, you get a massive impact on our climate, just from cows.
2: Every pound of beef creates roughly the same amount of CO2 as driving a gas-powered car for about 100 miles.
0: That's a lot. So is there any way to cut down on those emissions?
2: That's what some advocates of regenerative grazing have been hoping.
0: Okay, what exactly is regenerative grazing?
2: The idea is to raise cattle in a way that has a lower impact on the environment.
0: And how do you do that?
1: One way is to mimic the way that wild animals feed on America's grasslands, like bison.
3: Think of like a pre-colonial bison herd moving across the landscape, right? Huge numbers, they'll come through, graze really hard for a short period of time, and then migrate on, and they won't return for the rest of the year.
2: That's Dan Kane. He's a soil scientist at Mad Agriculture, which is a nonprofit that helps farmers and ranchers transition to regenerative practices.
1: He says that most traditional cattle operations will let their herd loose onto a big swath of land and just kind of let them munch away.
2: Which means the grasses can't catch a break. They get eaten and trampled over constantly.
1: It's the opposite of what bison do. Eat a lot, but don't return for a year.
2: With regenerative grazing, ranchers try to mimic the bison by dividing their land into smaller segments and moving their herd every day or so.
0: And that gives the grass a chance to fully recover and grow back?
2: Exactly.
1: And here's the crux of it. Some farmers claim that this approach can actually put more carbon into the soil than it takes out.
0: What? How's that possible?
1: We needed some help figuring that out too, so we talked to our show's founder, Professor Stephen Porter. He says,
4: the idea there is that if the animals graze in a way that promotes a lot of plant growth and the plant growth is healthy and has a lot of roots and is robust, that might actually start to pull some carbon out of the air and store it in the soil.
2: Plants capture carbon dioxide from the air, and when those plants die, most of it goes back into the atmosphere. But some carbon dioxide gets stuck in the soil.
1: So if we can figure out how to get more of that carbon into the soil by letting the grass grow back, we could lower the carbon hoofprint of beef.
0: Okay, that makes sense. Does that mean the climate problem is solved?
2: Unfortunately, not quite.
1: Both Stephen and Dan, the soil scientist, have spent their careers knee-deep in the latest research around regenerative grazing. And both of them say that the data just isn't there, at least not yet. Here's Dan.
3: So we've got a set of papers that are really say, okay, hey, this looks promising. But when we then shift over to the small number of experiments where people have really tried to kind of control for all of these things and like a nice kind of experimental setup, the evidence just is kind of weak.
2: Basically, we're a long way from knowing that changing grazing practices has any effect on soil carbon.
0: So what's the takeaway here?
2: Regenerative grazing can have all sorts of benefits. It can help slow soil erosion and support more biodiverse grasslands.
1: But when it comes to the carbon question, we shouldn't count on it to really help with climate change.
0: Got it. Thanks, Nat and Leo. That's it for today. Special thanks to Cameron Leo, who did the reporting for this episode. For more information or to ask a question about the ways your choices affect our planet, go to askpossibly.org. 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
7: Welcome to the Global Village. I'm Chris Heim.

This time in the Global Village, it's some Next Gen Zydeco as we highlight music from some of the artists who followed in the footsteps of family members and have done some great Zydeco themselves. Perhaps one of the most famous, if not the most famous, is C.J. Chenier, the son of the king of Zydeco, Clifton Chenier. And that's where we'll begin this visit to the Global Village.

Starting and ending that time around in Louisiana, and there at the end with the help of the Dirty Dozen Brass Band. They actually redid all of Marvin Gaye's album What's Going On, and they're one example of it. It's a song Right On from the Dirty Dozen Brass Band. We also heard the Klezmatics. This was their 40th anniversary album, a New York-based klezmer band that then obviously kept going for a really long time, and they did an album called We Were Made for These Times. And from that, we heard the Pacers Tanz or the Drummer's Dance. Out of Brazil, accordionist Livia Matos from her album Verve. Interesting artist who draws on a lot of different influences from Brazil, really interested in circus music, and has at times that sort of feel to it. You kind of feel like you're under the big tent there and waiting for all sorts of amazing acts to appear. We heard Caucaia from that release, Verve from Livia Matos. And we started with CJ Chenier's. We're highlighting some next-gen Zydeco, this time here in the Global Village. Some of the artists who have followed in their family footsteps and continue to make, although often sometimes change a bit, the sound of Zydeco. That's certainly true for CJ Chenier, the son of Clifton Chenier. And we heard him doing Zydeco Cha-Cha from his album Too Much Fun. We'll take a short break and then hear from another artist doing something similar to CJ Chenier, both his father and grandfather, famous Zydeco artists. And he has taken that music from a very early age and added his own nouveau Zydeco spin to it all. Music from Chris Ardoin coming up in just a minute when we're back here in the Global Village.

Music there from the great Puerto Rican salsa band Sonora Ponceña, and this is an album that they recorded in 1976, considered one of the classics of salsa. It got remastered and reissued 50 years later, and we heard La Pollera Colorada from Sonora Ponceña. We also heard the Soul Jazz Orchestra out of Canada from their Solidarity album with Ya Basta. The Ganj Bay Brass Band, they hail from Benin, been together for several decades now, and did an album that kind of brought the influence of their brass band sound from Benin together with the brass band sounds of the Crescent City. The album called From Ouida to Another World, and we heard The Gateway to the Grand Return, music from the Ganj Bay Brass Band. And we started with Chris Ardoin and Double Clutchin, and a neat version of that Motown classic, Papa Was a Rolling Stone, that from their album Best Kept Secret, as we are highlighting some of the next generation of Zydeco players, musicians whose fathers and grandfathers, or in the case of the artist we'll hear next, an uncle and a great-grandfather who were Zydeco artists. Corey Arsenault is coming up next, and we'll get to some music from his album Accordion Man. In fact, we'll hear the title track of that. That is coming up after a short break when we got more Zydeco sounds coming your way here in the Global Village.

CC still the king, Clifton Chenier, and there his son doing a tribute to him. CJ Chenier from what actually was his debut album, although I guess most of the band that was playing with him was his dad's band, the album Hot Rod. And we heard You're Still the King to Me, music from CJ Chenier. We also heard some punk mariachi, some fun stuff from the group Mariachi El Bronx, and from their self-titled set, we heard El Dorado, Papa Says No. We also heard the Roma Stomp from the great Balkan brass band Fanfare Chocarlia, joined by Canadian guitarist Adrian Rosso. This was the second album they did together, the album called The Devil Rides Again, and we heard Roma Stomp from that. And we started with Corey Arsenault, the nephew of Furnace Arsenault, continuing the family tradition, and we heard the title track of one of his albums, Accordion Man, done there with his Zydeco Fusion Band, as we've been highlighting some of the next generation of Zydeco players this time here in the Global Village. The full list of all the selections that we played, information about upcoming shows, world music news, videos, lots of related items that we post all on our Facebook page. 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

0: dust off your mitt and get ready for a ball game. The Cape Cod Baseball League is on WOMR. 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
4: 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This week on Bill Street Caravan, we have the sacred soul of the sensational Barnes Brothers on the show. Also, Grammy-nominated blues man Guy Davis will be with us to deliver an installment of the Blues Hall of Fame, an exploration of the lives of the pioneers and innovators enshrined in the Blues Hall of Fame here in Memphis, Tennessee, brought to you by the Blues Foundation.
5: That's all coming up right now on Bill Street Caravan. Hi, I'm your co-host, this time, Thomas Crivens.
6: Yeah, Thomas, you're filling in a little bit for Pat while Pat is, you know, you can't hold Pat down. She's going to go wherever she needs to go.
5: Oh, Pat is a world traveler, but she still finds time to come over to Bill Street Caravan and give us that legendary Pat vocals.
6: That's right. That's right. And we're lucky that she allows us to stand in her stead. Absolutely. And today we're going to be talking about some friends of ours from, you know, I'll say right around the corner. The sensational Barnes Brothers. You know, the only word that I could use right now is electrifying, because they already use sensational in their title.
5: I was about to say, they picked the right word, you know.
6: Absolutely.
5: I did.
6: So we have Courtney and Chris Barnes, who are local, emerging may not even be the word, because their family has already done so much of the work and the heavy lifting here in the local gospel community. A lot of people who have been following the local gospel scene for over the past, I'd say, 40 to 50 years would definitely recognize the name Barnes from their parents.
5: The Barnes family, Duke and Deborah Barnes, legendary Memphis gospel vocalists. But they can do it all, just like the kids can.
6: The interesting thing about the sensational Barnes Brothers repertoire is that it puts a little something extra on the gospel. When you go to a sensational Barnes Brothers show, you expect to be touched in your spirit. You expect to want to get up out your seat and dance and move and rejoice. But you can still enjoy it even if you aren't sanctified, I'd say.
5: Maybe have a beer in your hand while you listen to it. I've seen it myself, so
6: absolutely.
5: I'm not just saying.
6: Some beer, some wine, probably some of everything else, but I know that it still comes from a very sacred space.
5: Yeah, definitely, definitely. I mean, the crowd, as well as the band, in my experience, has been moved with their own performances, and the crowd gives you that energy that is reminiscent of the church atmosphere, but you just maybe happen to be in a 400-person theater.
6: Absolutely. And where's the recording that we're going to be listening to today from, what was that performance?
5: Today's performance, we're at Beale Street Music Festival, the one and only.
6: The Beale Street Music Festival, which is a part of the largest celebration that we've been having in Memphis since the 1970s, known as Memphis in May. Each year we get together in May. We have, of course, Beale Street Music Fest, but also known for the World Championship Barbecue Cooking Contest that is held each year, or as locals like to call it, Barbecue Fest.
5: Barbecue Fest, man. Shout out to the team over at Memphis in May, one, for allowing Beale Street Caravan once again to be a part. It was such an honor to capture some great, great recordings this year, and I think some of us were even a part of it. So great year, looking forward to more with those folks.
6: Well, the Barnes Brothers, of course, are a part of other ensembles. They sing with their family, and they also play with Black Cream and some other groups around town. But as the sensational Barnes Brothers, Courtney and Chris put out their debut duo record in 2019, Nobody's Fault But My Own. That title and the other songs that are on the record originate from the catalog of a local gospel label called Designer Records, which was a recording service of sorts founded by Style Wooten, a local producer and engineer.
5: Now, I've seen that, what I believe is a genre description of some of that music, listed as deep soul gospel. Does that ring a bell?
6: Deep soul gospel is one good way to put it, and people around town have been giving it their own name. They've been calling it sacred soul.
5: Sacred soul. I like the sound of that.
6: Absolutely. Some other people who could be considered sacred soul here locally would be largely label mates of the sensational Barnes Brothers, such as Elizabeth King and the Gospel Souls, Reverend John Wilkins, and Elder Jack Ward.
5: Those are some legendary names from that area and that part of the music scene, man, but they left an imprint not only down in Mississippi, but up here in Memphis as well.
6: Absolutely. And I think that there's probably no better thing to do right now. Just jump into the music, T.O.
5: Let's head on down to Tom Lee Park and catch the sensational Barnes Brothers at this year's Beale Street Music Fest.
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0: Those were the sensational Barnes Brothers, live on Bill Street Caravan. 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
2: Ma Rainey looked in the mirror. She saw gold in her grin around her throat dangling from her earlobes over her wig like a halo. She was only a teenager back when she became Ma. It happened in Missouri in a tent. She heard a girl sing about how her man had gone. All the show people stopped caking on their makeup and listened. After she got through, Ma asked the girl, "What kind of song is that?" Girl said, "It's the blues." Ma asked the girl to sing it slow and let her write out the words. Ma spread those blues around the country. She never had no other children. I joined her band in Chicago at the Grand Theater. Ma was on top, had records out, bookings in all the big theaters. They called her Mother of the Full House then. I was playing piano on stage when the curtain opened. Two hoofers, Buck and Bubbles, rolled out this big phonograph cabinet to center stage. They put a big record on it, cranked it up, and tap danced around the machine. Ma's voice started singing out. I began to wonder if she skipped a show and just gonna play a record. The audience grumbled. Then the phonograph cabinet started shaking. Thing opened up and Ma stepped right out of it into the spotlight. Whole crowd's eyes twinkled. After she had everybody in the palm of her hand, Ma went and squeezed out the tears.
3: I've been wondering where my daddy be now gone.
2: Felt good to see someone ordinary in all those jewels. Her crooked wig, pink face powder, couldn't nothing hide her soul. People who loved Ma knew pain very well. She could turn pain around. If a man quit her, it wasn't because she's ugly, it was his problem. She sang, "Now all the people wonder why I'm all alone. A sissy shook that thing and took my man from home."

0: Even Ma's cruelty was kind-hearted. 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Couldn't believe it. She had the full program then. The Paramount Flappers, comedians, a whole train car full. And a torch singer used to bring down the house with her sad blues. Girl out of Chattanooga. She loved Ma. When the show came to her hometown, Ma cut the gal loose. I asked Ma why. She said, I could have kept her forever. Well, now she's mad and broke and lonesome, I said. Yes, sugar. Nothing gonna stop her.
1: Once I lived a life of a millionaire, spending my money I didn't care.
0: The girl had sense enough to understand. She even helped Ma when nobody else could.
1: Buying bootleg liquor, champagne and wine.
0: One night in Chicago, Ma threw a party at her place, all women. They drank that bad whiskey, tear off their clothes, had no idea a neighbor dropped a dime. Out of nowhere, everybody heard the police banging on the door. Ma shouted, it's a raid! Police kicked in the door. Underclothes start flying through the air. Cops chasing women around. Ma grabbed a dress, trying to shimmy it over her head while running out the fire escape. She tripped half naked down the steps, and the police was standing right there waiting. Ma told them, oh, boys, we just had the radio up. They still took Ma to jail. Wasn't about to call her mama back in Georgia to go her bail. She only knew one person sitting on that kind of money. So the girl from Chattanooga turned Ma loose.
1: I went out last night with a crowd of my friends. It must be women, cause I don't like no men.
0: Not everyone Ma fired went on to fame and glory. Over the years, she had to do what she had to do to keep the show on the road. Ma cut the Flappers, Buck and Bubbles were next. Got so nobody wanted to play their hometown. Whistling Rufus gone, Jolly Saunders too. Ma did hire someone, an accountant, Mr. Lucius Walker. He saved the show by shaving the show. Cut it down to me, Sonny the cornet player, and Roscoe the drummer. We saw the blues go from the biggest thing in the world to hunger. All those years, she sent money back to her brother to build their mama a two-story house. We'd pass by there going through Columbus. Ma's brother also built the wagon she traveled in after her days as mother of the full house ended. Put a log cabin on a flatbed, put a camp stove in it. She even carried a few bits of the old show with her. Mr. Walker towed the cabin around on the back of his dark green Studebaker. Ma called it the Spirit of St. Lucius. Mr. Walker had Ma out singing in dusty tents like back when she first heard the blues. She lived on pickled green beans she put up in summer. She wore gowns that dragged the floor so nobody could see her swelled up ankles. We didn't exactly embrace Mr. Lucius Walker. He wore a big trench coat with a sash on it, kept his hands in his pockets. Roscoe would kid Ma. Fool can't dance. Ma told him, fool's been to college. We'd see him count every bag of peanuts before and after the show, and every dime in the cigar box. Couldn't get him away from the door, except one time. It was a big night down in Winter Haven at Orange Harvest. They built a stage right in the grove, lit it up with coal oil torches that keep the trees from freezing. All the pickers came with their overalls full of money. Ma slapped herself on the behind and sang past midnight. The people shouted, amen, amen, like a revival meet. We were all smothered in sweat and coal smoke. Afterwards, we dug into some of that cornbread and roast pig behind the stage. We seen Mr. Walker standing in the headlights of the promoter's car shouting, you gonna kill me about 150? You gonna have to.
1: Up low, man. Hey, take more real advice. Up low, man. I mean, my people are
0: We played outside Fort Myers that Friday. Ma conjured the old magic for a big crowd. Her gold twinkled, their eyes shined, their backsides shook. Afterwards, we went to count our money. Mr. Walker couldn't be found. We went out back to see Z in his car. Ma's log cabin just slumped there. The dark green Studebaker was gone.
1: Your low-down alligator, just watch me sooner or later, gonna catch you with your britches down.
0: The eagle flew, Ma said. We four went inside her cabin. Ma lit her camp stove and a lantern, and we sat. That business at Winter Haven was the hook, she said. Act like he put his life on one night's pay. I never should have believed a man would do that. I stopped watching him close. She poured us hot coffee off the stove. We had nothing. No transportation, no money. Ma took off a gold earring and tossed it to me. She gave the other to Sonny. Roscoe said, I want a tooth. She grinned and removed her necklace. Ma broke off the $20 gold piece. She bit it, glanced at the mark, and handed it over to him. If anybody can stick around, we got one more show here, she said. That night, I went through the curtain, sat down at the piano stool. I looked around for the others. No sign of Sonny. Looked like Roscoe's gone too. I began to wonder if Ma was even there. As my eyes adjusted, I saw it. A giant phonograph cabinet at center stage.

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2: Bill Street Caravan is supported by awards from Memphis Travel and Tennessee Arts Commission. All right, T.O., we're back. And for those who are listening and they're just tuning in, we got the sensational Barnes Brothers on the show today.
3: Man, and what a show it was, man. They brought a lot of energy to the Bill Street Music Fest and left that stage kind of like a pulpit or a choir stand when they walked off.
2: I'll tell the people who are listening at home or wherever they may be, you know, I don't get to church too often. So I'm pretty grateful that I have the Barnes Brothers to lean on sometimes if I just need to go ahead and get that rise inside of me.
3: Yes, sir. Yes, sir. And they figured out a way to do it without feeling like you gotta have a Bible in your hand or hymnal and have the right clothes on, man. They kind of get right to your heart no matter where you are.
2: Absolutely. You know, you're right. There's something about the music in this region and in this area. No matter what you're singing about, there's that feeling that is embedded in it that gets you right to that special place where you're really having an intimate experience with something that's a bit beyond the realm that we can speak of physically.
3: Yes, indeed. And I mean, you know, this dear city that we're in and that we love, we kind of get right to the nitty gritty. I guess that's where grit came from, but
2: right.
3: You know, it's kind of right to the point. We're kind of a no-nonsense town anyway, so makes sense that the music gets right to the core of the matter, man.
2: Well, you know, speaking of no-nonsense, personality is one thing that really shines through when you listen to the Barnes Brothers, and I think that you're probably an authority on what they actually like one-on-one. I mean, do you have any memories? Do you have any stories that you can share that really exemplify what this brother duo does on stage and how they are as humans?
3: Man, I tell you what, they're called the Barnes Brothers for a very good reason. Those are actually two brothers. Chris is the older brother, Courtney is the younger, but they are brothers beloved. They come from a family surrounded by love, so it makes sense that it translates. I won't speak to their relationship. I think they speak for it on the stage. If you listen to the harmonies that they do around each other, you can tell that comes from just years of growing up together. And no matter what situations they were in, I'm sure they found some songs, or their parents made sure they found some songs to lift themselves up, man. So I think their relationship as brothers translates on their microphone. Those are some beautiful harmonies, and as a duo, you almost can't beat them, man.
2: You speak about family. You know, there are more than just the brothers. Of course, we mentioned their father, Calvin Duke Barnes Sr., or the first, rather, who is no longer with us, and along with their mother, Deborah Barnes, who is just an amazing spirit and soul to be around, just an extremely warm person. Still guiding them along, guiding them on. Always see her at gigs, but also their sister, Carla, and their other brother, Calvin II, who is an incredible keyboard player. We call him Cali Keys.
3: Yeah, Cali Keys. And he's also the music director of the Sensational Barnes Brothers. Big Bro, they've got Big Bro running the show behind them. So it's a good thing, man.
2: Yeah, that's right. Well, you talk about the harmonies that the brothers sing together, but, you know, I've seen them back up some other musicians, and they're fluid, even if they're just jumping in and playing and either jamming or really just giving of themselves to another artist's repertoire. I know all of us took a trip to Kansas City not long ago, and Memphis really showed out, and the Barnes Brothers were playing up behind almost everyone, whether they were a folk artist, whether they were a pop artist, an R&B artist, blues artist. We were just switching out people on stage to showcase Memphis, and they were behind almost every group.
3: Playing and singing.
2: Playing and singing.
3: Yes, indeed.
2: So, you know, more than just the Barnes Brothers, really two titans of Memphis music that extend themselves well beyond gospel to give a very unique, and again, I shall say, a spiritual experience to those who listen.
3: Indeed, man. I'm moved every time I am graced enough to be around them, and I see the effect they have on the audiences, And I just encourage those guys to keep on going, man. They're doing a wonderful job, man.
2: Well, I don't want to hold them back because you can't chain down those Barnes Brothers, but also I don't want to hold our listeners back because they probably want to get back to the music.
3: Right,
2: so you
3: want to
2: jump back into the concert?
3: Let's get right back into some more music from the Sensational Barnes Brothers live from Beale Street Music Fest right here on Beale Street Caravan.
4: This next song is called Try the Lord. I think it's self-explanatory. If you're willing to find another source of health, betterment, completeness, I think for myself that's something I should do, and I think it's a good thing to tell your closest friend to try the Lord. Here we go.

0: All right, we're back with this week's episode of Bill Street Caravan that features two guys who are making a lot of noise in the city of Memphis. And even more than that, they are two brothers of mine personally. Real close, we're brothers of friends, brothers in bands, brothers in arms. And in the studio with me today here at Bill Street Caravan, I've got none other than Mr. Christopher Leon Barnes.
1: Hey,
0: how you doing today, Chris?
1: Bill Street Caravan, this is where it's at. This is doing well. So glad to be here.
0: Paid advertising. Yes, sir. Thank you for coming, man. And we know, and if we don't know, we're going to learn today that you do wear many musical hats in the city of Memphis and beyond. I will let the people know now that you're a part of acts such as the Barkays, a preeminent legendary funk group. You're a part of the Barnes family, your family band that has been doing it for all over for some time now. You're a part of the Sensational Barnes Brothers. I think we'll talk about them today some. Yes. And you're a part of Black Cream. So you've got a lot going on. And all those acts are in high demand and busy and good. So I know you're...
1: I'd like to think.
0: I know you're busy and good, so I won't take up too much more of your time today. What have you guys got coming up next?
1: Okay, so right now we're gearing up for another tour run that starts in Quincy, California, July the 2nd. Nice. But before we head out, we're actually going to do a show right here in Crosstown Theater.
0: So for those who aren't familiar with the Sensational Barnes Brothers, give us a little bit about who, what is it? What
1: so the Sensational Barnes Brothers, it's my brother Courtney Barnes and I, it's a group that came together a couple of years ago, just off a whim, a producer we were working with, Bruce Watson, who's the owner of a Fat Possum, Big Legal Mess record labels, who at the time he was starting a new record label called Bible and Tire Records. He had an idea of putting Courtney and I together and recording some of his older songs, some of the songs that was in his catalog. So that's kind of how it started. So Courtney and I, we're the foundation of the Sensational Barnes Brothers.
0: So you and Courtney are sensational. What style of music are you guys doing?
1: So right now, the stylings that we're currently performing is old soul gospel, music from 60s, 70s, maybe 50s, late 50s.
0: Nice. Yeah. Now, I've seen some of you guys' shows. I've even been a part of some of your shows.
1: Right.
0: And one thing I always note is the crowd's reaction to the music is when, off the top of your head, if somebody tells you, yeah, we sing gospel, you don't imagine that this is a band that's going around headlining festivals and raucous crowds and beer drinking going on, but you right. have a lot of that in some of your shows, right?
1: Absolutely. So this is gospel, but it's the style of gospel that's not as intricate in the way that contemporary gospel now today is, you know, being put out. It's very... palatable.
0: Yes, sir.
1: May I come use on, that man. Word?
0: Ding, ding, ding.
1: Palatable.
0: Word of the day.
1: Yeah. it is. And I enjoy delivering this message in particular to the raucous crowds,
0: yes,
1: to the
0: sir.
1: Beer drinkers at the festivals.
0: Amen. Yes, sir. And correct me if I'm wrong, but I think I've seen some or heard someone describe it and put a term of maybe like deep soul gospel.
1: Deep soul gospel.
0: Was that it? Yeah. Deep soul gospel.
1: Deep
0: nice.
1: Soul gospel.
0: And that's kind of, I guess, self-explanatory. Just deep, we did down in the crates. It's not like you said, it's not the more modern, the intricate and the stuff that's going on. It's kind of deeper rooted in,
1: absolutely.
0: In the Southern music culture.
1: In Southern music culture,
0: yes,
1: absolutely.
0: Sir.
1: Deep in the Delta,
0: yes,
1: right here in Memphis, Tennessee, a lot of the songs were birthed here in Memphis, Tennessee, from an old record label called Divine Spirituals Record Label, which Bruce Watson, he bought
0: Man.
1: That label and Man. That catalog and is reissuing this music.
0: Shout out to Bruce for believing in music of this region and investing in
1: absolutely.
0: Not only the music but in the people, including
1: absolutely.
0: The Barnes Brothers.
1: Absolutely.
0: Man. Speaking of, so are you and Courtney, since it's the Barnes Brothers, are you guys the only Barnes in the group? Are there any other brothers or sisters or mamas in the group or anything?
1: So, yes, we feature my brother, who is the MD. Currently, he's a pianist and organist. He's a Sensational Barnes brother by blood. And when my sister is in town, we definitely invite her on the stage to, you know, to be a Sensational Barnes yes. sister.
0: Shout out to Carla.
1: Carla Barnes. She's on the water right now.
0: Karma Barnes.
1: Mama Barnes is the reason that we're sensational.
0: Come on.
1: Deborah Gleese Barnes. So we definitely try to include her in all that we do.
0: Beautiful. So we've got you in today, and this episode is about the performance at the Beale Street Music Fest. Can you tell me a little bit about your experience with the Sensational Barnes Brothers? For me, I was with you. I was fortunate to be with you guys at that performance. It was my first time playing Beale Street Music Fest. I cherish just every second of it, from the waiting to the rain to whatever was going on. I was loving. So can you tell me a little bit about how did you guys get to the Beale Street Music Fest stage, and what did you think of that experience?
1: First of all, it was a total honor to be asked to perform for this festival. So back in February, Sensational Barnes Brothers, we did a conference in Kansas City called the Folk Music Alliance Conference.
0: Yes.
1: We did a couple of sets there, 15, 20 minute sets, and that opened up our world for the rest of the year with the help of our management team, Jonas Media. They booked a few shows for this year, and it actually helped us to, our booking agent, which shout out to Crossover Touring. We've booked about 40 shows this year.
0: I was just about to say that. I've seen the calendar for myself with my own two eyes, and it's a bunch of cities and a bunch of dates on there. So I know you guys are about to really ramp it up. Will the people be able to find or purchase merchandise or music on this tour while you guys are moving around the country?
1: Absolutely. So we're definitely bringing our record that we released back in 2019, and we're currently working on new music, but we're definitely have merch, t-shirts, posters, working on some other things that you guys can kind of take home with you. Support Sensational Barnes Brothers as we grow and move forward.
0: Yes, sir. Yes, sir. Now, can you tell us the title of the first album and what the music is in there? And can you tell us a little bit about the second project?
1: Okay, so the first album that we recorded is called Nobody's Fault But My Own. And again, that was released back in 2019, I believe.
0: Gotcha.
1: The pandemic hit, so we weren't able to tour this album. Fast forward to 2023, we had the opportunity to do this conference, and it's opened up the world to Sensational Barnes Brothers and allowed us to, you know, perform this music to the masses.
0: So it was the Folk Alliance Conference that really kind of opened up?
1: It's the Folk Alliance. It's,
0: shout out to Folk Alliance, Kansas City.
1: Oh, as well as Memphis Export Music.
0: Music Export Memphis,
1: yes,
0: Elizabeth Kaywine and
1: absolutely.
0: Team. Absolutely. Those guys, they were there in the building too, and I was there. And I can testify that we had a good old time. And people from literally, I watched people from states all over the country looking for Memphis after the Memphis artists got to performing. So again, thank you to Music Export Memphis. Shout out to the Folk Alliance. And look forward to the next one. So now you guys are touring. Are you kind of trying to retroactively tour the first album, or are you just like, we're going to?
1: Yeah, because we had some big dates, big venues to perform, Kennedy Center, Lincoln Center, which we're still in talks with them to get back there. But we never got to perform this album for the people. They wanted it. And that was before we had representation or a booking agent.
0: Mm-hmm.
1: So yes, this would be considered our first initial tour for that album.
0: But like you mentioned, y'all are already working on the second album.
1: Working on more music, and as odd as it may seem, still trying to figure out which lane works, because we don't just do deep soul gospel.
0: Right.
1: We do little R&B.
0: Yeah,
1: we do some contemporary gospel,
0: Try
1: to fill it out as much as possible, but we love good music.
0: Is there a change in the second album from the first? Are you expanding on, or are you going a whole different direction? What are you guys doing on the second album?
1: So I would not assume that we're going to go a totally different direction. We'll definitely stay in the same vein, because for me in particular, I feel like we should stay true to those things that kind of pushed us along and have gotten us to this point. But yes, we're going to definitely explore all our creativity.
0: Nice.
1: And,
0: yeah.
1: You know, hopefully you guys have an open enough mind to receive all the exploration.
0: Yeah. Is there a title? Do you have a name? I don't want you to leak it if you're supposed to.
1: Nah.
0: Okay.
1: It's not even, no.
0: I got you. We're just working on the content at
1: right.
0: this point. Awesome, man. Awesome. Well, you guys heard it right here. I think next up on the calendar for the Sensational Barnes Brothers, June 17th in the Crosstown Theater.
1: There we go.
0: The Crosstown Theater.
1: In the big room.
0: In the big room, y'all. That's this Saturday.
1: This Saturday.
0: So this probably will be in the past when this airs.
1: Right.
0: So great show, guys, at the theater.
1: Thank you. Woo!
0: Great show at the theater, man. And if you do happen to miss the Sensational Barnes Brothers in the Crosstown Theater, be sure to check their social media. Chris will give it to you in just a second. Because as he mentioned, they are going on tour and will be all over this nation in this year. We're not talking sometime in the future. We're talking starting in a couple of weeks or so, right?
1: A couple of weeks or so. Hitting the road.
0: Where can people find Sensational Barnes?
1: So we're on Facebook as the Sensational Barnes Brothers, on Instagram, Sensational Barnes Brothers. There's a website somewhere out there. It's Sensational Barnes Brothers.
0: Sensational Barnes.
1: Everything is Sensational Barnes Brothers. Just Google Sensational Barnes Brothers, and it'll take you right there.
0: Awesome. Chris, man, thank you so much for coming and spending some time in the studio with us, man. We're looking forward to more from the one and only Sensational Barnes Brothers.
1: Thank
0: Shout
1: you so
0: out
1: much
0: to Courtney as well, man, and
1: yes,
0: we'll see you guys real soon, man. Thank you.
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3: 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This is a little one by Al Green. 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

0: 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We move indoors to the auditorium if the weather is not suitable for the courtyard. Thursday, July 23rd, it's Wild Animals Night with the Wolf Sisters and the Lion Sisters. Part of the proceeds to the Harwich Conservation Trust. Sister harmonies with a folk pop ring from the Wolf Sisters and a traditional ring from the Lion Sisters. Purchase tickets and get more information and links to the artists performing at cranfest.net.
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0: TUC Radio, Time of Useful Consciousness. Suzanne Simard, Dispatches from the Mother Tree Project. A report on the underground networks in the forest. Suzanne Simard is Professor of Forest Ecology in the University of British Columbia. In spite of her status in academia, rigorous research, and love and respect from her students, it took over 30 years for her ideas to break through. On May 4, 2021, her book, Finding the Mother Tree, came out. In an earlier TED Talk, Simard had laid out what she discovered.
1: Imagine you're walking through a forest. I'm guessing you're thinking of a collection of trees, what we foresters call a stand, with their rugged stems and their beautiful crowns. Yes, trees are the foundation of forests, but a forest is much more than what you see. And today, I want to change the way you think about forests. You see, underground, there is this other world, a world of infinite biological pathways that connect trees and allow them to communicate, and allow the forest to behave as though it's a single organism. It might remind you of a sort of intelligence. How do I know this? Here's my story. I grew up in the forests of British Columbia. I used to lie on the forest floor and stare up at the tree crowns. They were giants. My grandfather was a giant too. He was a horse logger, and he used to selectively cut cedar poles from the inland rainforests. Grandpa taught me about the quiet and cohesive ways of the woods, and how my family was knit into it. So I followed in Grandpa's footsteps. He and I had this curiosity about forests. So I studied forestry. But soon I found myself working alongside the powerful people in charge of the commercial harvest. The extent of the clear-cutting was alarming, and I soon found myself conflicted by my part in it. Not only that, the spraying and hacking of the aspens and birches to make way for the more commercially valuable planted pines and firs was astounding. It seemed that nothing could stop this relentless industrial machine. So I went back to school, and I studied my other world. You see, scientists had just discovered in the laboratory in vitro that one pine seedling root could transmit carbon to another pine seedling root. But this was in the laboratory, and I wondered, could this happen in real forests? I thought, yes. Trees in real forests might also share information below ground. But this was really controversial, and some people thought I was crazy. And I had a really hard time getting research funding. But I persevered, and I eventually conducted some experiments deep in the forest, 25 years ago. The evidence was clear. The C13 and C14 was showing me that paper birch and Douglas fir were in a lively two-way conversation. It turns out at that time of the year in the summer that birch was sending more carbon to fir than fir was sending back to birch, especially when the fir was shaded. And then in later experiments, we found the opposite, that fir was sending more carbon to birch than birch was sending to fir. And this was because the fir was still growing while the birch was leafless. So it turns out the two species were interdependent, like yin and yang. And at that moment, everything came into focus for me. I knew I'd found something big, something that would change the way we look at how trees interact in forests, from not just competitors, but to cooperators. And I had found solid evidence of this massive below-ground communications network, the other world. Now, I truly hoped and believed that my discovery would change how we practice forestry, from clear-cutting and herbiciding to more holistic and sustainable methods, methods that were less expensive and more practical. What was I thinking? I'll come back to that. Now, I want to talk about the science. How were paper birch and Douglas fir communicating? Well, it turns out they were conversing not only in the language of carbon, but also nitrogen and phosphorus and water and defense signals and allele chemicals and hormones, information. And you know, I have to tell you, before me, scientists have thought that this below-ground mutualistic symbiosis called a mycorrhiza was involved. Mycorrhiza literally means fungus root. You see their reproductive organs when you walk through the forest. They're the mushrooms. The mushrooms, though, are just the tip of the iceberg, because coming out of those stems are fungal threads that form a mycelium, and that mycelium infects and colonizes the roots of all the trees and plants. And where the fungal cells interact with the root cells, there's a trade of carbon for nutrients. And that fungus gets those nutrients by growing through the soil and coating every soil particle. The web is so dense that there can be hundreds of kilometers of mycelium under a single footstep. And not only that, that mycelium connects different individuals in the forest. Individuals not only of the same species, but between species, like birch and fir. And it works kind of like the internet. You see, like all networks, mycorrhizal networks have nodes and links. In a single forest, a mother tree can be connected to hundreds of other trees. And using our isotope tracers, we have found that mother trees will send their excess carbon through the mycorrhizal network to the understory seedlings. And we've associated this with increased seedling survival by 4 times. Now, we know we all favor our own children. And I wondered, could Douglas fir recognize its own kin? Like Mama Grizzly and her cub? So we set about an experiment. We grew mother trees with kin and stranger seedlings. And it turns out they do recognize their kin. Mother trees colonize their kin with bigger mycorrhizal networks. They send them more carbon below ground. They even reduce their own root competition to make elbow room for their kids. When mother trees are injured or dying, they also send messages, wisdom, onto the next generation of seedlings. So we've used isotope tracing to trace carbon moving from an injured mother tree down her trunk into the mycorrhizal network and into her neighboring seedlings. Not only carbon, but also defense signals. And these two compounds have increased the resistance of those seedlings to future stresses. So trees talk. Thank you. So let's come back to the initial point. Forests aren't simply collections of trees. They're complex systems with hubs and networks that overlap and connect trees and allow them to communicate, and they provide avenues for feedbacks and adaptation. And this makes the forest resilient. That's because there are many hub trees and many overlapping networks. But they're also vulnerable. Vulnerable not only to natural disturbances, like bark beetles that preferentially attack big old trees, but high-grade logging and clear-cut logging. You see, you can take out 1 or 2 hub trees, but there comes a tipping point. Because hub trees are not unlike rivets in an airplane. You can take out 1 or 2 and the plane still flies. But you take out 1 too many, or maybe that one holding on the wings, and the whole system collapses. These simplified forests lack complexity, and they're really vulnerable to infections and bugs. And as climate changes, this is creating a perfect storm. For extreme events, like the massive mountain pine beetle outbreak that just swept across North America, or that mega fire in the last couple of months in Alberta. So I want to come back to my final question. Instead of weakening our forests, how can we reinforce them and help them deal with climate change? Well, you know, the great thing about forests as complex systems is they have enormous capacity to self-heal. In our recent experiments, we found with patch cutting and retention of hub trees and regeneration to a diversity of species and genes and genotypes, that these mycorrhizal networks, they recover really rapidly. So with this in mind, I want to leave you with 4 simple solutions. And we can't kid ourselves that these are too complicated to act on. First, we all need to get out in the forest. We need to reestablish local involvement in our own forests. You see, most of our forests now are managed using a one-size-fits-all approach. But good forest stewardship requires knowledge of local conditions. Second, We need to save our old-growth forests. These are the repositories of genes and mother trees and mycorrhizal networks. So this means less cutting. I don't mean no cutting, but less cutting. And third, when we do cut, we need to save the legacies, the mother trees and networks, and the wood, the genes, so they can pass their wisdom onto the next generation of trees, so they can withstand the future stresses coming down the road. We need to be conservationists. And finally, fourthly and finally, we need to regenerate our forests with a diversity of species and genotypes and structures by planting and allowing natural regeneration. We have to give Mother Nature the tools she needs to use her intelligence to self-heal. And we need to remember that forests aren't just a bunch of trees competing with each other. They're super cooperators. I hope today to have changed how you think about forests. Thank you.
0: That was Professor Suzanne Simard from the University of British Columbia, UCB. Her talk was presented at an official TED conference in June 2016. It took another 5 years for her book, Finding the Mother Tree, to be published. Meanwhile, she kept teaching and doing research. Here are excerpts from her seminar at UCB in October 2020. By now, her insights were beginning to influence the thoughts about climate change, carbon sequestration, and harvesting techniques in departments of forestry. Here's Simard's colleague, Sally Aitken, moderating the question and answer section.
2: So, back to mother trees. Another one of the top questions from Anonymous here is, how do we identify mother trees in the field so we can avoid cutting them down?
3: Yeah. So just a word about the word mother tree. But the geneticists probably think, oh my God, they're not. There's mothers and fathers out there. And for most species, there are. The reason we call them mother trees is because of this findings that we've had that these networks really are important in regeneration of the forest, and that, you know, that through the mycorrhizal network that these trees can recognize their kin and nurture their own kin. And so it was really a filmmaker that really urged me to start calling these trees mother trees, because people could understand what that meant. So I just wanted to mention that. And how do you tell which ones they are? Well, they're just the biggest trees in the forest. So, you know, they're the ones that are the most highly connected. They've got the biggest root systems. And so even in a short forest, for example, or a young forest, there's still vertical stratification among trees. And so it's really just the biggest trees. And of course, forests are dynamic. We all know that. And so then some trees will become mother trees later in their life and eventually die out. And so there's always this changing status. So it's a dynamic thing. It depends on the age and the species that are dominant at that time of succession.
2: Okay, good. The next question is, are these findings relevant outside of Pacific Northwest forests, for example, European forests that are not primary forests?
3: Yeah, that's a great question. And the answer is yes. People around the world are fascinated by these findings. I think that there's a sense, people have a sense that trees, they have intimate relationships. They grow up and live beside each other for hundreds of years, whether you're in Europe or in Asia or in North America. Forests, you know, have these basic features of trees living a long time beside each other. You know, people have looked at the possibility of networks in forests all around the world, and every time they look, they find that, you know, that that's a fundamental feature. And so as long as there's mycorrhizal fungi, and, you know, and all trees have got our hosts, and they're in obligate relationships with mycorrhizas. They have to have them or they don't survive and reproduce. As long as those networks are there, then the forest will be linked underground. I also wanted to mention, you know, I look at mycorrhizal fungal networks, but there are many other networks in forests, not just of fungi. So there's, like, in addition to, you know, in the microbial community in forests, there's bacteria and archaea. Bacteria also form like biofilms and networks themselves. So along the surface of the mycorrhizosphere or the hyphae, live like thousands and thousands of bacteria that are in communication with each other and operate the nutrient cycle, and they feed off of the carbon that's being leaked out of the mycorrhizal network. And so they all have their own networks as well, which of course in all forests all around the world have those as well. So I just want to mention that, like, even above ground there are networks, you know. So the fungi are one example, but thinking of the forest as a connected place to all these different functional groups is really important. And it really does change our view of how the forest works when we view it as a connected communicating system.
2: So many linkages. So there's a question relating to harvesting here. So you showed a huge loss of forest floor carbon after harvesting. How do we do a better job of retaining this forest floor carbon?
3: Yeah, I think that's such a puzzle to me. That result was so surprising. I didn't expect to see it at all. And

0: Winter logging is one option. Having more careful skid trail patterns, reaching into the forest. Not all the forests we looked at had problems. Malcolm Knapp, for example, did an amazing job with their carbon capital, but there are others where, most of it got lost. And it's just not knowing that the damage can be done so easily and yet avoided also so easily. So I think that we really need to think hard about how to improve in that area. We can look around the world at what other people are doing, but this is one area where this is low-hanging fruit for us. And it also is, if we count carbon properly, it also is a big gap for us. So I think we need to fix this gap, and just doing simple things like better skid trails, avoiding any kind of, gouging and displacement, and walking the ground instead of, like machines that are out there and the operator doesn't ever get out of the machine is a mistake because they don't recognize that they've done something like that. So we need better education and maybe better methods for being out there and doing the practices.
1: Getting out on the ground is always educational for
0: Yes.
1: whoever's operating out there. So I'm going to use my moderator prerogative to ask you a question to wrap things up. So, as you know, we're both very interested in climate change and response of trees, both species and different genetic populations to climate change. And we have this challenge of keeping what's in place local, but also looking down the road and seeing some positive effects from shifting the composition of what's on the ground. And I realize your experiment's a long-term one, and you won't have the final answers for what, 10 years, 20, who knows? Long answers will keep coming in. But I'm curious how you see us resolving those two things, and also how we can integrate natural and planted regen to solve some of these problems.
0: Yeah, I think this is one of the most important questions, Sally. It's a great question, and I've thought about it a lot. I think that one thing that we definitely can't do is remove our forests to make way for new forests that are going to be better adapted to the climate. It has to be a gradual, iterative approach where we use the forests that we have now to bootstrap and help along the new forests coming in. So these old trees, for example, they have lived through many climates and climatic changes. They harbor thousands of species of mutualists. Thinking of the tree as a microbiome, like it's not just an individual tree, it's an association with many, many different species that are all playing a role in nutrient cycling and dealing with stress and communication and helping their neighbors or competing with their neighbors even. And so leaving these old trees to help the new ones along is going to be crucial, more crucial as climate changes. And so then as we're migrating seedlings into new areas, when they're young, that's their most vulnerable stage. And yeah, you're right. Even though the project is 100 years old and will be yielding results for a long time, we're already seeing important impacts on different genotypes. And so, for example, moving a genotype from a drier and hotter climate, that's a really vulnerable time because there's frost and there's other things that will get those seedlings when they're young seedlings. And so if you plant them in the neighborhood of old trees along with natural regeneration, and they're able to link into the network of these old trees and be boosted along by that existing community, I think they're going to have a much better chance at surviving. Whereas if we clear cut and make these open spaces that don't have the networks in them, or they've been very depleted and biodiversity has been depleted, that those migrated seedlings are going to have a much harder time. And so it can't be a blank slate. It's got to be working with the legacy of the old ecosystems to help nurture and move along the new ecosystem and help it change, right? That we're part of this too. As humans, we're going to help these ecosystems adapt. But we need to use the capital of the forest and the ingenuity of that forest already, the DNA diversity and that's already there to help the new ones along that are going to be integrated into the new forest. I really think natural regeneration is a huge part of this story, that we should be fostering those local seeds to build the foundation of the forest and into which we can fold into the new migrants that we want to introduce. I hope that helps answer that
1: Yeah,
0: question.
1: No, that was great. And I think that diversity is just

0: diversity in all of its shapes and forms is just going to be so important to helping forests, not just trees, but helping forests adapt to new climates. So, yeah, we should continue this conversation over a coffee sometime, Suzanne. So, with that, do you
1: Yeah.
0: have any final takeaways that you would like to add to that before we close the seminar?
1: After working so long with students in these forests, and that they really are the ones, along with my colleagues, including Jean Roach and Brian Pickles, and people that are my Les Lavkovich, who I've been collaborating with, the students are so fascinated by this and just love the work. And this is their project. And I just want my hats off to them all. You know, I think that these kinds of projects where they can get in there and be part of it and be agents of change themselves is crucial to all of us evolving and developing as forestry, as the forest industry develops and evolves, that it is about our people and our students and giving them the opportunities to try these cool things and being part of the change.
2: These were some of the questions asked by University of British Columbia students at the seminar Dispatches from the Mother Tree Project in October 2020. Also in late 2020, the acclaimed environmental writer Ferris Jaber accompanied Suzanne Simard for several days of field research in rough terrain for what became a cover story in the New York Times Magazine. Here are parts of Ferris Jaber's report. By analyzing the DNA in root tips and tracing the movement of molecules through underground conduits, Simard has discovered that fungal threads link nearly every tree in a forest, even trees of different species. Carbon, water, nutrients, alarm signals, and hormones can pass from tree to tree through these subterranean circuits. Resources tend to flow from the oldest and biggest trees to the youngest and smallest. Chemical alarm signals generated by one tree prepare nearby trees for danger. Seedlings severed from the forest's underground lifelines are much more likely to die than their networked counterparts. And if a tree is on the brink of death, it sometimes bequeaths a substantial share of its carbon to its neighbors. Although Simard's peers were skeptical and sometimes even disparaging of her early work, they now generally regard her as one of the most rigorous and innovative scientists studying plant communication and behavior. Since Darwin, biologists have emphasized the perpetual competition among discrete species, the survival of the fittest. However, an old-growth forest is a vast, ancient, and intricate society. There's conflict in a forest, but there's also negotiation, reciprocity, and perhaps even selflessness. The trees, understory plants, fungi, and microbes in a forest are so thoroughly connected, communicative, and codependent that some scientists have described them as a superorganism. Humans have relied on forests for food, medicine, and building materials for many thousands of years. Forests have likewise provided sustenance and shelter for countless species over the eons. But they are important for more profound reasons too. Forests function as some of the planet's vital organs. The colonization of land by plants between 425 and 600 million years ago, the eventual spread of forests, helped create a breathable atmosphere with the high level of oxygen we continue to enjoy today. Researchers estimate that collectively, Forests store somewhere between 400 and 1,200 gigatons of carbon, potentially exceeding the atmospheric pool. Crucially, a majority of this carbon resides in forest soils, anchored by networks of symbiotic roots, fungi, and microbes. Each year, the world's forests capture more than 24% of global carbon emissions. When a mature forest is burned or clear-cut, the planet loses an invaluable ecosystem and one of its most effective systems of climate regulation. The razing of an old-growth forest is not just the destruction of magnificent individual trees. It's the collapse of an ancient republic whose interspecies covenant of reciprocation and compromise is essential for the survival of Earth as we've known it. These were excerpts from Ferris Jaber, The Social Life of Forests. He reported for the New York Times Magazine of December 2020 several days of field trips to the research plots tended by the professor of forest ecology, Suzanne Simard. Ferris Jaber is a contributing writer for the New York Times Magazine and Scientific American. He has also written for the Atlantic Harper's and the New Yorker. 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My name is Maria Glurden. Thank you for listening.

You know that feeling when you walk into a bakery shop and there are so many beautiful choices? All kinds of interesting and unexpected treats, just like jazz music on the Baker's Dozen. 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Join me, Anne McDermott, for the Baker's Dozen. Every other Tuesday evening from 5 to 8 p.m., some sweet and unexpected jazz is in store for you.

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1: 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I'm Alex Wise.
2: If we go out and speak with them ahead of time, we can save people from having to learn that lesson the hard way. Because the writing right now is already on the wall. We have all the credibility that we need. We just got to have somebody on the ground that's willing to connect those dots for them and show them this is how you get to a better quality of living.
3: In 2022, a federal judge held that Louisiana had violated the Voting Rights Act by only having one majority black district, prompting the state to draw a new congressional map that would include a second majority black district. 4 years later, the radically conservative U.S. Supreme Court nullified that map. In Louisiana v. Calais, the High Court reinterpreted the Voting Rights Act, declaring that Louisiana was not required to have a second majority black district, despite the state's population being one-third black. This paved the way for the Louisiana state legislature to expressly and intentionally minimize black voters' power in deciding who goes to the U.S. House of Representatives. In May of 2026, Marshawn Camise addressed a Louisiana State Senate subcommittee to voice his objection to the elimination of one of Louisiana's two majority black districts. The moment went viral as Camise's fiery rhetoric captured the feelings of millions of Americans fed up with the status quo. This week on Sea Change Radio, we're joined by Camise as he breaks down the behind-the-scenes story of the speech, discusses some of the inequities that ignite his passions, and talks about why he's hopeful that a positive change is imminent.

0: I'm joined now on Sea Change Radio by Marshawn Camise. He's a progressive activist from Louisiana. Marshawn, welcome to Sea Change Radio.
1: Appreciate you. Pleasure to be here, brother.
0: So you just went a little viral from a very passionate clip speaking at the Louisiana State Senate, and we'll play that for our listeners now, and you'll hear some of that.
2: I have no doubt in my mind that the map's going to pass. If y'all can give us less than zero seats, you would do it. Y'all do this under the orders of somebody that said the Civil Rights Act was harmful to white people, that it caused reverse racism. RFK said that black children are overfilled on antidepressants and that they need to be reparented on different farms, all of them. Pete Hegseth constantly brings Doug Wilson to the Pentagon to give a prayer service. Doug Wilson is the same pastor that said that slave owners were on strong spiritual ground. I don't have no belief in no morality on anybody that followed Donald Trump. If you wasn't with this map, you wouldn't be underneath this president. You wouldn't be in your party. You would stand up. You would stand against it. You would speak out about it. So as far as I'm concerned, if you hear as one of these Trump Republicans, you already showed us who you are. You showed us what you want to do. And I believe the country as a whole is rebuking your party. Y'all are in a death spiral. That's why y'all have to redistrict. That's why y'all have to cheat. That's why Trump got to go to Texas and say he entitled to five more seats. It's because y'all know what y'all doing is abhorrent. We letting our people die in Iran based on false pretense that Tulsi Gabbard and Joe Kent say it ain't real. Y'all okay with all that? So I'm positive y'all gonna be okay with the maps. But the beautiful thing is, the children that y'all have made and the people that's younger than y'all don't support none of this racism that y'all want. The MAGA party is the last breath of the Confederacy. And I'll be happy to see millennials and Gen Z bury y'all. There will be no more of your party. The midterms gonna come, y'all gonna get wiped out. Trump gonna get dragged out of the White House, and I'm gonna love every second of it. Because y'all loved every second of the suffering that he caused to everybody in this country and worldwide. We starve in Cuba. We bomb Nigeria. We hold in Zimbabwe and Zambia hostage for their minerals. We don't want to give them aid support. The pro-lifers that say all life is special, y'all letting kids die of AIDS. What part of your Bible say that? Point out the scripture. I think everybody would love to see it. And we would love to see y'all in the midterms.
0: Why don't you put that experience that you had speaking into context, Marshawn? You weren't representing an organization. You were just an ordinary citizen grabbing the mic in an official capacity. How does that work?
1: So realistically, like prior to that week, I was working like 55 hours out the week. I just never really had the time to do Senate hearings and things like that. But I had some openings in my schedule. I went to an Indivisible meeting and they were like, hey, we want people that's going to go out and testify to the Louisiana Senate against gerrymandering, because the Louisiana v. Calais Supreme Court decision had dropped down. It was like, yo, we're looking for people that'll go up there and talk to the state Senate. So from there, I'm like, cool, I got time for this. So I got there like one. I waited. 4 o'clock came up. They was like, okay, we actually gonna push it back to six. And I was like, what? So we wait around. We continue to wait around. I'm watching news. I'm talking to people, this, that, and the third. 6 o'clock come up. So finally, the senators come down. We hear their argument. They do some back and forth between each other. And then, you know, eventually when they finish that up, it goes to like us people who get to testify on it. By the time I got to testify, it was like 10 o'clock the first time. And then the second time, it was like 3 in the morning. But I mean, I really would not have rather been anywhere else. The racism of Louisiana, the just like pure racism that's coming out of Jeff Landry, the governor of Louisiana, somebody got to speak up on it. And I think right now is a good time to do it, because they don't code it in anything. Like, they don't try to dress it up.
0: Who were you talking to? How many state senators were there, and what kind of makeup were they in terms of race?
1: So there was three black senators, all of whom were Democrat, and I want to say it was three or four Republican senators, all of whom were white, including the guy who brought the map that eventually passed, Jay Morris, who was also a white Republican.
0: And maybe you can speak to the feedback you've had since this moment, which was in May, correct?
1: Yes.
0: So, what has that led to? Has it opened some doors for your activism?
1: Absolutely. Absolutely. I mean, I have more followers on every platform than I've ever had in my life. So that's impressive. I felt like I had a message that everybody wanted to hear before, but I guess this is confirming that. But I mean, I think it's good. I think it led to a lot of people looking for who I am and seeking me out.
0: Give us a snapshot of who you are in terms of where you're raised and bring us up to date.
1: I'm Marshawn. I'm from New Orleans. I'm 33. I was raised on the West Bank of New Orleans. I probably had the average life of a person that's raised in one of the nation's most violent cities in the nation's poorest state. Probably saw a lot of stuff that I wouldn't advise for other children to see. But what's more interesting, in my opinion, is not necessarily me per se, because my life is average. I'm really just a regular dude from New Orleans that just really like politics. I think what's more so interesting is what I see in the country and how many other people share that same vision. I think being from the place that I'm from, like when you grow up in a place with as many issues as Louisiana, it gives you a view of what everybody else could be suffering with. Like we have the problems of virtually every other state. Environmental issues. We have Cancer Alley. Our marshlands are being eroded. New Orleans is supposed to be underwater, and Louisiana is doing the least that they could possibly do to stop it. We have air pollution. We have water pollution. 6 in 10 houses in New Orleans have lead in their pipes. It's been storming out here. Our drainage system is terrible. And we know that that's one of the things that could lead to an exacerbation in violent behavior is not being addressed. When you want to talk about school systems, we have some of the worst. If you want to talk about hospitals, we have some of the worst. If you want to talk about the prison industrial complex, which is booming, right? Corruption, we are constantly ranked the number one most corrupt state in the union year after year after year. Rampant racism, right? Every ailment of America is served in large portions for Louisiana residents. And I'm lucky that I grew up in New Orleans because it is a blue dot in a red ocean. And I love how open and accepting my city is, but we're still under siege by virtually every weapon that conservatives have ever formed against people. So it's eye-opening in a way. And I think it's a lot of stuff that I've seen out here that I can't really look away from. And it gives me a clarity that maybe other people that grew up in better places don't have experiences that maybe they didn't grow up with. In New Orleans, Louisiana, as a black man, you see them all.

0: This is Alex Wise on Sea Change Radio, and I'm speaking to progressive activist Marshawn Kamiz. So, Marshawn, we're talking about the lengthy list of problems in this country, but one of the things that really resonated with me, and I think with many people who saw your clip from the Louisiana State Senate hearing where you spoke, was that ultimately there was a optimistic bent to it, that you were hopeful. You called the MAGA party the last breath of the Confederacy, and you said, you know, this is, you have another generation that's coming up and they're going to vote you out of office. Why don't you speak to what gives you that optimism and hope and how it makes you not complacent?
1: So starting it off, if I ever feel down about the scenario we in, I look at Donald Trump polling, which is terrible. Donald Trump is somewhere between 30 and 38% in all his polls. He is literally the least popular president in the history of the presidency. The highest Donald Trump has ever gotten is 49%. He cannot tell you with the support of half of the country really feel like. He can't tell you that. I also look at the fact that we flipped over 30 seats from red to blue. They have flipped zero from blue to red. The fact that we have had back-to-back record-breaking protests against Donald Trump, and that Donald Trump can't even get people to show up to his birthday parade. And mind you, I'm from New Orleans, Louisiana, the home of Mardi Gras. I know a trash parade when I see one. That parade was garbage. Nobody wanted to be there. You can hear the wheels on the parade float squeak. It was so boring. You had America 250. Less than 250 people showed up to it. It was boring. It was lame. Like, all of the political capital that Donald Trump built, realistically, off the back of Joe Biden, it wasn't because Donald Trump was good. Joe Biden was just a great foil for him. But the thorn in his side will always be himself and his own actions. From the second Donald Trump came in and allowed a ketamine addict named Elon Musk, the world's richest junkie, buy a government position and start to eliminate different departments in the government that was investigating him. Literally from that time on, he has been unpopular. Republicans have not been able to do town halls without getting cursed out or shouted at since like February or March of 2025. The country as a whole is showing that we are not MAGA. Like, his support only gets less every month. I think some people get caught up in his rhetoric, because he always gonna talk big. He always gonna give you the biggest vision of what he may do or what he wanna do. But that's often not what happens. His movement is dying.
0: As a black man in the South, when you walk or drive around wherever you are and you see a Trump Vance sticker or a MAGA hat, how does that make you feel compared to when there were many more open displays of the Confederate flag?
1: When I see a MAGA flag, much the same as when I see a Confederate flag, because that's actually still very popular out here. I mean, it's the same thing. It shows me that you follow a man that believed that the Civil Rights Act was harmful to white people. Donald J. Trump said that. You follow a man that wouldn't rent his properties out to black people until the government forced them to. The same dude that shared pictures of Michelle and Barack Obama as monkeys. The same guy that came up with fake genocide claims against South Africa about white South Africans that are 7% of the country own 80% of the stuff, but he don't want to save none of the black Africans. Like, he don't want to save none of the people that's actually in poverty that need help, but the State Department is willing to spend $100 million bringing them over here. I mean, when Donald Trump say he want to make America great again, he talking about going back to the times where we didn't have rights. Like, it's not a secret. He don't look at black people as people. Realistically, he don't look at most other races as people at all, and he despises poor people in general. So I think most people are disliked by Donald Trump, but you can tell it's a special dislike out of him when it comes down to the black race. This is something that you would expect out of a man raised in a Jim Crow era by a father that was caught at a KKK rally. It's never been easier to call it out for what it is. Like, you have the portion of the DOJ that processes civil rights, led by Harmeet Dillon, basically running a white grievance campaign that the only racism in America is based on white people. Meanwhile, you have Louisiana specifically doing environmental racism If you're in a predominantly black neighborhood, we'll allow you to have poison water. We can poison your air. You can get a higher risk of cancer, and we just won't care about it because the white people have just moved to a better neighborhood, and we'll make sure the rich folks never deal with that struggle.
0: That transactionalism or that deal-making view gets carried to a global scale, too. You mentioned in your speech on the state Senate floor about Zambia and Zimbabwe. I don't know if a lot of people know about the hostage-taking, basically, the way that the Trump administration has approached minerals for healthcare, which is insane, but it's rooted in the same racist transactional lens that you're referring to.
1: Absolutely. Like, basically, the Trump campaign is telling Zambia and Zimbabwe, you either give us favorable conditions, whatever conditions we ask you for when it comes down to minerals, or we're going to allow your people to die of AIDS. Like, it's just a very, I mean, maybe they don't say it in that matter-of-fact sort of way, but that is basically what they're saying. This is a robbery. Like, this is no different from me kicking in your door if you own a store, a corner store or something like that, pointing a gun at you and saying, give me your money or you're going to die. Like, this is the exact same thing. And when you have people like Elon Musk, who literally does racial rage posting all day on Twitter, has on multiple occasions called African countries racist, like, it doesn't shock me that they have this ideology towards majority black nations. Like, Donald Trump is the guy that said all Somalians are garbage. So when you see them belittling the lives of actual Africans due to stuff like minerals, right? Like, the same party that say all life matters, all life is precious, they will allow those children to die of AIDS to get minerals. And it shows you what's going on behind the curtain. They don't value the lives of black people. They don't believe it's worth more than the minerals that they can get from them, and it's sickening.

0: your hat says Trump was wrong about everything, it should say you are wrong about everything.
1: That's adorable.
2: The board is clear. The board is clear.
1: Burn. Pam Bondi wrote that for you?
3: This is Alex Wise on Sea Change Radio, and I'm speaking to Marshawn Kamiz. He's a progressive activist in Louisiana. It seems like there's a competition for who's the bigger victim. And for the last 100 years, we knew that immigrant populations, minority populations in general, were getting the short end of the stick. But then Trump comes along and says, aha, actually, the white people are the ones who are getting the short end of the stick. You guys are the real victims. I'm the victim here. You know, the luckiest billionaire in the world is somehow a victim. There's this constant whining. How powerful is that ability to flip the script?
1: We've seen this same thing play out, whether it's like Italy with Mussolini, whether it's Germany with Hitler. When you have a large amount of the population that's living in below desirable standards, when you have a lot of discontent in the population, it leaves an opening for narratives like this to tell people that you are the victim, you are being aggrieved. And that's what Donald Trump did with the vast majority of like the white base that voted for him. He came out and said, no, it's actually DEI and black people taken from your jobs, or the LGBTQ, they're the ones that's harming your children. And it creates on a ground level this division amongst people to where we're all scrambling amongst resources that could be dispersed equally, right? Because I mean, clearly, if we have enough to spend $2 billion a day in Iran, we could spend more making sure we have a livable wage or healthcare for everybody or the ability to go to school on a taxpayer dime. But without that, you create this strife, and you can see the animosity in people. Like, I do TikTok conversations for hours out of the day. I usually do 2 shows per day on TikTok, and like, you have these people that come up and they're so angry, and it's like, I don't even think you understand that your beef is not with me. Like, I don't have enough money to cause the income inequality that ruins your life. I don't have enough governmental power to reduce the regulations that have made your child sick. I'm not in HHS to where I can stop your children from getting medicines, leading them to get measles or whooping cough.
3: But you care and you're involved. And I guess the real takeaway is your message can be just as contagious as one of hate.
1: Absolutely. I mean, what it comes down to is understanding what the real solution is. Like, it's not for us to be like fighting with each other in the street. Like, if you really look at the root causes of it, the vast majority of it has already been figured out. We need to address income inequality. We need wealth redistribution. We need to strengthen our social safety net programs. We need to improve our schools. Like, one of the things that I think causes problems, and this is down to the granular level that I don't think nobody want to talk about, because it's a problem on a bipartisan level, whether it's Republicans or Democrats. But as a country, we have never taken education seriously. So we have a lot of people that don't understand history, don't understand civics. They don't understand what's hurting them. You add that to the fact that the mainstream media that most people listen to has been trash for a very long time. Like, the main networks that we've looked up to have let us down. And we have a legislature that won't explain, that won't put in the work. That's why I'm so passionate about building my platform, because I want to be able to go out there and have conversations with people and say, look, we're not actually angry with each other. We live in the richest country in the world. We have enough to solve this problem, as opposed to me and you being angry in the streets over who don't have jobs. We can do things like fixing our infrastructure, which will create jobs, which will make life better for everybody. And Lord knows we need it out here in New Orleans. We got some potholes that eat your car, right? Like, FDR, my favorite president, was big on this. He made something called the Working People's Association. He paid people to do government jobs for money. It was a backdoor way to do wealth distribution, because he's sending that money from the government into the paychecks of people. And then you start to have more money within the middle and lower classes. and the problems ease up more. Like, the better the conditions get, the harder it is to make you hate your neighbor. We haven't really solved the actual problems like wealth distribution, corruption in government, taking money out of politics, educating our people, making sure nobody have to die because they don't have health care. When you have all of these different things, and it's a multitude of other things that I could mention, we really can't justify the majority of the wars or attacks on other countries that we've done. Once we address those types of things, I don't think it'll be as much of a problem between different races or different genders. But as long as people are angry with their living conditions, it's easier to kind of like stoke that division with people all the way at the bottom. I think we need to solve the problems that we know we have, and from there we'll have a solution, I believe.
3: So how can people have an exponential impact, and what are your goals?
1: So in terms of my goals, I want to build like a platform to where we go out and explain some of the things that I talked about. Like, we do have a low information electorate due to the fact that we refuse to invest in our schooling system and educate people on history and civics. We do have a lot of issues because of problems with our media system. I want to build a platform to where we can go out and have conversations with Americans about the things that are important, about the things that's actually affected them. I think a lot more people right now can see Donald Trump for what he is, and that's why they so willingly go out and vote against him. We flipped over 30 seats from red to blue. They have flipped zero from blue to red. As opposed to waiting for people to learn the hard lesson, if we go out and speak with them ahead of time, we can save people from having to learn that lesson the hard way. Because the writing right now is already on the wall. We have all the credibility that we need. We just got to have somebody on the ground that's willing to connect those dots for them and show them this is how you get to a better quality of living. And this is what's making your life so hard right now. And I mean, I'm in a privileged position because, like, for a lot of people, they have to talk about politics, but I get to talk about politics. It's something that I genuinely enjoy doing. I genuinely enjoy breaking down the way things work in the government for people. And I would love to do that on a larger scale throughout the country. I think that's what will really change us.
3: And people can connect with you on NOLA, the THA Progressive. NOLA, the Progressive on TikTok and Instagram right now, correct?
1: That is correct. On TikTok, Instagram, YouTube, Facebook, Threads, Twitter, all of that. Same name.
3: Marshawn Kamiz, thanks so much for being my guest on SeaChange Radio.
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0: 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journalists David Korn and Robert Kuttner, a musical tribute to Cole Porter, community readings of the poetry of the late Charles Coe, a theatrical reading of Thornton Wilder's Our Town, a vocal 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

0: There was three categories in that time in Hungary, everywhere, especially in the art. There was one which was supported, other that was forbidden, and that was between. And we were between that. So we were not supported, but we were not banned.
1: This is Cafe International. I'm Dan Rosenberg. On today's program, we speak with Daniel Hamar of the group Muzikás about what it was like performing Hungarian folk songs in Eastern Europe under communist rule, when politicians feared folk music could be subversive and lead to nationalist revolutions. And later, we'll hear how Muzikás traveled to Transylvania in the 1990s to research Jewish music, songs nearly lost to history after Transylvania's Jewish community was massacred during the Holocaust. The group Muzikás began performing together in 1973 when they were students in Hungary. That was just 17 years after the 1956 Hungarian uprising that was squashed by Soviet troops. When I met Daniel Hamar for the first time in 1997, I asked him if simply playing folk songs under communist rule was considered to be a form of protest.
0: We were attacking, just because we were playing this music, in different forms, not directly, so we never were arrested just playing music, but they didn't like what we do, and especially didn't like that music started to be very popular in Hungary. The fear was that they were afraid of this kind of national feelings, because this kind of national feelings were easily led to the national independence feeling, and Hungary was occupied, and all lords get power just because of the Russian army in Hungary, so they were not happy about what we were doing.
2: So you weren't arrested, but did they sort of monitor what you were doing, tap your phone lines, that kind of thing?
0: We don't know how we were controlled, but no, there is a chance for us to look in archives. It's legal now to be sure whether we were controlled or not. I was not too curious to see it, but maybe if I will have time just for fun, I want to see whether, for example, my telephone was listened or not.
2: Well, why don't we take a break and listen to some of your music? The album is called Morning Star. Why don't we start with this one, the third track?
0: Kerekes, Hisza és Sebes.
2: And what does that mean?
0: This the name of two dances in the mountains of the Eastern Carpathians, this region called Gyimes. So it's like rock and roll and rap, but of course in there are traditional dances.

0: You're listening to Cafe International. I'm Dan Rosenberg, and we're back with Daniel Hamar of the group Muzikás from Budapest, Hungary. And one of the instruments on the last song, you happen to have one here. It's called a gardon, right?
1: Yes. Gardon, as we pronounce, it's a very special instrument, a string instrument with gut strings, tuned all four strings to the same tune, and it's used as a drum. So I have to beat the strings, and then it gives the rhythm. The fourth string, it's thin, and it gives this kind of clapping noise, and changing the beating and clapping gives this kind of pickling, I don't know, rhythm, which is the only accompaniment to the fiddle. And this is a very old type of music when there is no harmonies except the melody and some accompaniment. Just think about the bagpipes. Bagpipes also plays only one tone or the drone. So this type of music could be dated back to the Middle Age of Europe.
0: Now, just to visualize this for people that haven't seen one of these, it essentially looks like either a small bass or really big cello. It's about, what you'd say, about a meter long?
1: Yeah, around.
0: Looking at one, you would think, oh, this is something you play with a bow, but this actually is a percussion instrument. I saw you play this before. In addition to hitting the strings, sometimes you'll hit the neck
1: as
0: well.
1: Yes. Also, just for giving the other effects that the... This is the basic rhythm, and then... I'm sorry. And so on. So we can play with the rhythm, depend what the fiddle is playing. The gardon player always has to follow of the fiddler and accompany the melodies and the rhythm as the fiddle or as the dancers want to listen. Mm. There's only one place where they use this instrument. It's called Gyimes. Gyimes is a region in the eastern Carpathian Mountains. It's a valley about 30 kilometers long. And the Hungarians who are living there, they call it Csángós. And they somehow preserve this kind of ancient type of music. It's like a ruin of an old European culture. Of course, it's a flourishing culture in Gyimes, but this type of music, this kind of ancient melody and rhythm, disappeared in the rest of Europe. So this music is very unique also for us, for Hungarians. Maybe because this area is very isolated, that could help to preserve this kind of culture.
0: A lot of the music that you play is not in Hungary in particular, because borders change a lot, and especially after World War I, a lot of what was Hungary is now in Romania, and some of it's in some other countries. You've done a lot of research going to Transylvania to research with the musicians, learn the melodies, learn about the music. What's it been like going outside of Hungary to learn about Hungarian music?
1: It's because of the history that if I want to listen real Hungarian traditional music, I have to bring the passport with me. These villages are not so far from the capital, but there is a country border between us, and these people now are living as minorities in other countries, and maybe because of that they try to keep their identity, keeping their traditions.
0: Do you find that, as you're saying, the Hungarians outside of Hungary, they're preserving their traditions more than the Hungarians inside of Hungary?
1: Definitely, yes. That's our experience. So the Hungarians who are living in Slovakia or in Ukraine or in Romania, for them to be Hungarian is much more important than of those who are living in the today Hungary. Because being Hungarian in Hungary is very natural, but being Hungarian in Romania, it always makes difficulties from day to day. So you have to think over whether do you want to be Hungarian, want to keep your traditions, want to be your own, or you want to give up everything.
0: Why don't we take another break and listen to some more music from the album Morning Star. One of my favorites is the fourth one, and translated into English, it's My Mother's Rosebush.
1: Édesanyám rózsafája.
0: Some more music from Muzikás and Marta Sebastian on Cafe International.

0: That was Ereshkigal Rozafaya from the group Musikash. We're listening to an interview from 1997 with one of their founders, Daniel Homar. I asked him what it was like finally getting to perform for the Hungarian community in Transylvania in 1997, 24 years after the group Musikash was formed.
1: If you see the situation in Bosnia, you know that there can be conflicts in that part of Europe. So the thing is that Transylvania is a multicultural land, and in during the history it was independent country or belonged to Hungary. Before the First World War, it belonged to the Hungarian Austrian Empire. And after the First World War, the superpowers made new lines of the borders, which has nothing to do with cultural or traditional or historical borders. So it made conflict. When Romania got Transylvania, it had a fear that sometimes they had to give it back. And this kind of fear is still working among Romanian politicians, of course not among ordinary people. So it made everything which is come from Hungary suspicious. Mm.
2: So that's why you weren't able to play, even though there's obviously a very large Hungarian community in Transylvania.
1: Yes. And to continue, I know that it's difficult to understand in the United States, but they were afraid that if we play the Transylvanian Hungarian music to Transylvanian Hungarians, maybe they start to make a revolution, which is ridiculous, of course not. But the secret police was so strong and so violent in Romania that nobody wanted to take the risk to invite us in that time. And now in the recent years, where real democratic government appeared in Romania, it was much easier now to go and to play in really big theaters.

0: That was an excerpt from Muzikasha's 1993 album, Mara Moros, The Lost Jewish Music from Transylvania. In the early 1990s, Muzikasha traveled to Transylvania to research Jewish music from before the Holocaust, before nearly the entire Jewish population of the region was murdered. They found some elderly Romani musicians who remembered these rural Jewish songs from Transylvania and decided to collaborate on this recording.
1: And we went there with a friend first time. We found nothing except the ruins of a sometimes flourishing culture. And we have learned that every musician who lived there died during the Holocaust. And most of them brought their instruments to the concentration camp and played to the Jewish people why they were suffering in this camp. So they were great people, not only great musicians.
2: You went and researched this, in the early 1990s? What was it like going to Transylvania to research music of what was a thriving community and what is completely decimated? I'd imagine there aren't any Jews left in that part of Eastern Europe.
1: Yes, just after the revolution, when it was free again to travel there, I think it was 90, in winter, I went there with a Jewish friend of mine to see whether is there any ruins of this kind of sometimes flourishing Jewish culture. And driving a car in these roads, we saw the villages and the Jewish cemeteries totally without taking care of them. It was quite painful to see there also the synagogues in a very bad condition, or in Mara Moros, just the capital, to see the house of Elie Wiesel, who's a Nobel winner. The house of their parents was in a very bad condition, and not any board sign that it was a house of a very famous person. We went to their Jewish community to ask people, how is the life today? And there was only 132 in the Jewish community, while before the war there was more than 20,000. So it's really a killing of a nation there.
0: Up next, more from that album, The Lost Jewish Music of Transylvania. This is Muzikasha with Dance from Mara Moros.

0: That was Muzikash with Dance from Maramoros. I asked Muzikash's Daniel Homar, what was the reaction when they toured North America in the 1990s to premiere this music and performed it for Jewish audiences in New York and Toronto?
1: First, we were a little bit nervous to play this music because when everybody wants to listen to klezmer music, what we play is not klezmer music, it's a peasant music. The melodies are Jewish, but the style is really a peasant style of Transylvania. So we always had to explain that what we are playing is not klezmer music. It's a Jewish music, but not klezmer as we understand the klezmer music today. But after, when Marta sang this Farewell to Sabbath, there were people who were crying.
0: At the end of our interview, we were joined by their lead singer, Marta Sebastian, and I asked her about this song.
2: Even that I was born in a Catholic Christian family, I don't even have to have the religious backgrounds to understand this. It meant for me that the same kind of prayer that my grandmother prayed, and it's basically it's a talking to God to make me strong and never leave me alone. That's a very universal thing, no matter on what language and what religion you speak.
0: This is Muzikash with Farewell to Shabbat, from the album The Lost Jewish Music of Transylvania. For Cafe International this week, I'm Dan Rosenberg in Toronto, Canada.

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0: Why are multimillionaires, billionaires, and one trillionaire so obsessed with trans people?
1: But I think Pauli Murray was ahead of their time in understanding humanity and who we were.
2: Who could imagine that Paul Gorsuch would be using her legal and reasoning to advocate for trans people's workers' rights?

0: Welcome to This Way Out, the international LGBTQ radio magazine. I'm Lucia Chappelle. In this week's news, marriage equality is outlawed in Senegal. There's no port for the gay Scarlet Lady cruise ship in Egypt either. And New Hampshire and California adopt different attitudes about transgender youth, while trans and intersex pride marchers in Dublin target the 1%. Then in our feature, we'll present a fascinating conversation about a queer icon whose complexity often gets left out of the history books. You'll hear all about it because you found This Way Out.
1: I'm Tanya Kane Perry.
2: And I'm Marcos Nadella.
1: With NewsWrap, a summary of some of the news in or affecting LGBTQ communities around the world for the week ending July 11th, 2026.
3: Senegal's National Assembly has made same-sex marriage unconstitutional. The words, marriage is the union between a man and a woman, were added on June 29th to the original language. This is the government's latest attack on LGBTQ plus rights. A bill doubling the maximum penalty for same-sex relation was passed by the Assembly in March of this year. Since then, there have been hundreds of arrests. Those found in violation of the law are punishable by up to 10 years in prison. Even advocates for queer relations can be given up to 7 years in prison. Since gaining independence over half a century ago, Senegal's penal codes have criminalized LGBTQ plus people. While the amendment banning marriage equality only reinforces what was already in the Constitution, the new wording highlights the discriminatory intent.
1: The Scarlet Lady will not be cruising into Alexandria, Egypt, just like the excursion was denied permission to dock in any port in Turkey last week. No reason was given. Homosexuality is not explicitly criminalized in Egypt, but repression and discrimination are rampant, worsened by so-called debauchery laws, which have been used as an umbrella to criminalize behavior related to homosexuality or supporting homosexuality. Ironically, the city of Alexandria was founded by Alexander the Great, who captured the region in 331 BCE. Historians believe that Alexander likely had same-sex relationships over the course of his life. That fact did not escape passenger Steve May, who posted on social media, "Just a few hours before arriving in Alexandria, Egypt, a city founded by and named for one of the ancient world's best-known homosexuals, government authorities rescinded permission for our ship of 2,000 gay men to enter Egypt. The ship is arranged to stop in Kotor, Montenegro, in lieu of Egypt."
3: New Hampshire state law now requires schools to out students' gender identity to parents. The bill signed on July 2nd by Governor Kelly Ayotte trumps a 2024 ruling by the state Supreme Court. It requires state credentialed educators to disclose any information requested by parents about their child. Teachers must disclose information even if a student asks for the matter to be kept confidential or fears for their own safety at home. However, teachers are not required to disclose the information if doing so would be prohibited by state or federal law, or if they've made a good faith determination that doing so puts the child at imminent risk of abuse or neglect by a parent. The 2024 case involves an anonymous Manchester-based woman who sued the district after the school withheld information about her child's gender identity. When she discovered her child was using a different name and pronouns at school, she asked the district to instead use the child's given name and pronouns. The school refused. The state Supreme Court sided with the rights of the school and the student. However, under the new law, a teacher who fails to respond to a parent's request could face disciplinary action. The State Board of Education is ordered to update educator code of ethics and code of conduct to include this duty to out by July 2027.
1: California LGBTQ plus advocacy groups are celebrating a victory for trans youth health care in the state budget. Governor Gavin Newsom has approved $26 million in one-time funding to establish a safety net for vulnerable patients and families, according to news outlet LAist. There will also be a fund of $30 million for providers of reproductive and transition-related care in the California Assembly's budget package for the 2026-2027 fiscal year. Governor Newsom's original version of the budget did not include the fund for gender-affirming care. It took heavy lobbying and advocacy to get the fund added for the legislature's final version. Trans Family Support Services is among the organizations that lobbied for the bill. Director Kathy Molig declared, "This historic investment will help keep care accessible, support the providers doing this life-saving work, and remind trans young people that California will not abandon them."
3: Trans and intersex pride marchers took the streets of Dublin on Saturday, July 11. Just last year, 10,000 people marched in the largest gathering up until that point. Ruth Coppinger is Chuck Badawla for the Dublin West constituency. Then dealing with the march, she's proposing legislation that would introduce an X marker on gender recognition and birth certificates. The bill would allow individuals to change their gender markers beyond just male and female, thus recognizing non-binary and intersex status. It would also allow people to identify their child as intersex or other on their birth certificate. This addition could prevent parents from being forced to choose between the binary, which is shown to lead to pressure for potentially unnecessary surgery. The Trans and Intersex Pride March is a political protest self-defined as an anti-capitalist militant grassroots movement advocating for not only the liberation of trans and intersex people, but for the liberation of all. "You're focusing on the wrong 1%, was the theme for this year's march. Co-founder of the group, Ali Bell, elaborated on social media.
2: "Why are multimillionaires, billionaires, and one trillionaire so obsessed with trans people? Scapegoating marginalized groups like migrants, people of color, and LGBTQI plus people is a part of their strategy. If everyone is busy debating whether certain groups deserve rights, it shifts the focus away from their wealth hoarding and tax evasion. Fascist billionaires and trillionaires like J.K. Rowling and Elon Musk are using their vast wealth to uphold the gender binary. The 1% has a stake in maintaining the status quo. The nuclear family, where women bear the brunt of unpaid care work, saves capitalism at least $10.8 trillion a year, according to Oxfam. This means less money is put to healthcare, housing, and other public services."
3: That was Dublin Trans and Intersex Pride March co-founder Ali Bell, who successfully organized thousands this past week.
1: A British court is set to issue a final ruling on the criminalization of sex between men in Trinidad and Tobago. The case was first filed in February of 2017 by Jason Jones, who argues that the ancient so-called buggery laws instituted during British colonization are unconstitutional. The Buggery Act dates back to 1533 England. In Trinidad and Tobago, those found guilty of breaking the law's prohibition on sex between men could receive up to 5 years in prison. Jones is up against Trinidad and Tobago's government. In April of 2018, the Trinidad High Court found the laws unconstitutional, but a local appeals court partially reversed their ruling in March of 2025. Since then, Jones has been allowed to seek a ruling from the final court of appeals. That would be the British Privy Council. The country has pushed for their own Court of Justice to replace the Privy Council, but for now, Jones is looking to the United Kingdom for a final victory in his nearly decade-long battle to decriminalize sex for gay men in the Eastern Caribbean.
3: A Northern Ireland court has failed to find justice for the murdered lesbian journalist Lyra McKee. Three men accused of assisting the mass gathering were acquitted last July 9th due to weak, mostly circumstantial evidence against them. The dissident Republican group for the new IRA took responsibility for the April 2019 shooting, apologizing for what it called an accident. McKee was covering a riot in Derry when she was struck by a stray bullet. While the nine men have faced charges in connection with the incident, all have pleaded not guilty. The two-year trial that just concluded in Belfast Crown Court was held without a jury before Justice Patricia Smith. Sarah Canning was McKee's fiancée. She says the actual gunman is known, but he has eluded the rest. Canning told Channel 4 News how grueling the trial on its inconclusive outcome was.
4: "Incredibly disappointing, but we've always known it was a difficult case to try. I mean, in a word, it's been hellish.
3: Lira McKee was an investigative journalist who believed the human relationships could heal the conflict in Northern Ireland and the struggle for LGBTQ plus rights as well.
1: That's News Wrap, global queer news with attitude for the week ending July 11th, 2026. 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
3: News Wrap was written by Jeb Bakke, produced by Lucia Chappell and Brian DeShazer, and brought to you by you.
1: Thank you. 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For This Way Out, I'm Tanya Kane Perry. Stay healthy.
3: And I'm Marcos Nadina. Stay safe.
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0: Even before becoming the first black woman Episcopal priest in 1977, the Reverend Dr. Pauli Murray was an accomplished civil rights activist, labor organizer, lawyer, and author. The church honors Murray with a feast day on July 1st. Pauli Murray's life was celebrated with a panel discussion sponsored by the American LGBTQ+ Museum in partnership with the Cathedral of St. John the Divine in New York City. Here are some highlights from that discussion.
1: The fact that Pauli Murray, during most of her life, was challenged in terms of her gender identity, always felt that she was in the wrong body.
0: Associate Professor of History at Antioch College, Dr. Kevin Magruder, is the former Executive Director of Gay Men of African Descent.
1: And particularly in her younger years, she consulted with medical professionals to try to address that. She even suggested to them that maybe she should take testosterone. And this is probably the 30s. She was born in 1910. And so if we bring ourselves to 2026 and the advances in terms of transgender people are being rolled back, she was 50 years ahead of her time, at least. And so that's one thing in terms of LGBTQ people, they need to know her. That was not the defining part of her life. And most people during her life did not know that she had those struggles. And we're talking about her today because it wasn't ego, but she had a understanding that she was important and she needed to leave a record.
2: I sort of pick up on what Kevin said.
0: Visiting professor of theology at Harvard, Reverend Canon Dr. Kelly Brown Douglas serves the Cathedral of St. John the Divine, the National Cathedral in Washington, D.C., and Newcastle Cathedral in the U.K.
2: Pauli Murray sort of refused single identity politics, single identity ways of being in the world, single identity, theological thinking, all of those things, right? And that's because Pauli Murray, in who Pauli Murray was. So Pauli Murray's journey in so many respects, her legal journey, activist journey, how Pauli Murray showed up in the world, emerged from Pauli Murray's understanding of who Pauli Murray was. Pauli Murray wasn't a single identity person. So Pauli Murray didn't like the black in terms of identifying who Pauli Murray was, because Pauli Murray was black. She lived into that, but also Native American, also white, etc. There's always a debate of how Pauli Murray would identify in today's culture, in LGBTQ culture. But what we know, how we know that Pauli Murray identified was as boy-girl. And that's so fitting for Pauli Murray, right? Because both were there, right? And so I always say that what stands out to me most about Pauli Murray and the legacy that I try to hold myself accountable to and try as I might, and that is that Pauli Murray tried to create a world where Pauli Murray's could exist.
3: I want to say something about the pronouns I'm using and we're using to talk about Murray.
0: Dr. Sarah Azaronsky is an associate professor of social ethics at Union Theological Seminary.
3: I think that there's lots of ways, Kelly noted, Murray at one point writing to Murray's aunt talked about Murray's little boy-girl personality. So I think in contemporary language, there's lots of ways in which Murray might identify as non-binary or trans, definitely did identify as transgender during their lifetime, sometimes described and lived as a man, sometimes described and purposely politically lived as a woman. So I think they, she, and I know a historian who writes about Murray and uses the pronouns he. So that's to say, I hope that you hear some of this pronoun slippage, and that's an opportunity to really think about the expansiveness that Kelly just referenced. One of the things I hope that you come away with today is the sense of what an absolute polymath Murray was. A poet, a memoirist, wrote an autobiography, yes, also an attorney. Murray doesn't click in easily to our existing ways of telling stories, telling history. They were a student at Howard Law School in the 1940s, and in a class with Spotswood Robinson, wrote a paper that would become that would become the legal theory of what would become Brown v. Board of Education. Now, in that class in 1943, when Murray was writing the paper, the legal approach that the NAACP was taking at the time was to argue for the separate part of separate but equal in Plessy v. Ferguson. And Murray insisted, no, we have to come straight at Plessy and argue that everything that's separate is necessarily unequal. Story goes, her classmates laughed at Murray, the teacher laughed at Murray. She made a $10 bet that in 25 years, was Murray's estimate, that Plessy would be overturned. It took 11. Not until 1963 was she meeting with Spotswood Robinson, and he told Murray, oh, we used your idea. No one had told her. And maybe part of the reason no one had told her was what she experienced, and she wrote about it in law school, and she develops this category a few years after she graduates law school. She writes this article called 1947, Why Negro Girls Stay Single. Three-page article. Short can be effective. And in that, she develops the category of Jane Crow. And she describes the experience of black women's experience of both in employment and in other ways of discrimination is different than black men's experience and different than white women's experience. Now, there's a long tradition in American history of black women doing this kind of intersectional analysis. Sojourner Truth, Claudia Jones, the same time as Murray, Johnny Tillman, Alicia Garza. So we can talk about the generations. Murray's contribution was Jane Crow, and she develops this in 1947. This category becomes essential to getting sex added to Title VII of the 1964 Civil Rights Act. In 2020, I don't often quote him admiringly, I'm not even now, Gorsuch in Bostock v. Clayton County wrote the opinion that it was illegal to discriminate against trans and gay workers, in fact, because sex is in Title VII. So I think not only to Kelly's point, did Polly Murray want to create a world in which Polly Murray can live, I think there's all these little Easter eggs. Who could imagine that Paul Gorsuch would be using her legal reasoning to advocate for trans people's workers' rights?
2: When you talk about Polly Murray adding, making sure that sex was in Title VII.
0: Reverend Dr. Brown Douglas.
2: And it would be also Polly Murray that people don't talk about that helped found NOW. And then Polly Murray would leave NOW because sex was there, but those women weren't paying attention to race and weren't paying attention to black women.
3: There's lots of reasons why Polly Murray is not better known. Racism and sexism, misogynoir. The way we tell history and who gets to be an agent in history, who we credit for being brilliant, all of that. Another reason in this case that's important is that Murray's papers weren't available until soon, I think until 2000. So that's part of how this happens as well. And so now when there's this like wonderful like flowing of information about Murray, that's part of the reason why as well.
2: And what's interesting is that both Bayard Rustin and Polly Murray, right, began to enter back into sort of the public conversation and all of that. And so it's like, what's going on in the culture that all of a sudden they come back into the conversation? And of course, no, there would be no civil rights movement without Bayard Rustin. And so they come, or King. So then they come back in and people didn't know about them, but they sort of reemerged together.
3: And they were friends and hung out at the Harlem Ashram together, which is on 125th Street and Fifth Avenue from 1940 to 1948. And so you have this community of folks who are trying out and experimenting with activism. So I think one of the things that Murray reminds us when we think about the length is that movements take time. And so whenever we're talking about one particular movement and the moment that we're in, I think one of the reasons, there's lots of reasons why Murray and Rustin are being more recognized and considered, but it's also we're doing better at recognizing relationships, and we do poorly when we think about figures because Murray was made better by sparring with Rustin,
2: with
3: for example.
2: Rustin, right.
3: And so there's all of these people, like we can talk about these individuals, but that activism and those ideas happen in community. And so I think partly it's like historians have gotten past who we think are the three main figures. Maybe they are, but there's all these communities that make them possible.
1: And I think another element of that is the LGBTQ movement,
3: of course,
1: creates,
3: yeah,
1: a language,
3: right,
1: and a level of acceptance that, mm-hmm, historians are not afraid,
3: yeah,
1: to address it.
0: Dr. Magruder.
1: So they are definitely much more than their sexual identity, gender identity, or sexual orientation. But without a movement to open those doors, even for archivists, because, mm-hmm, we know, mm-hmm, how people's archives get sanitized.
3: Yeah.
1: And the fact that things are left in that, yep, 100 years ago would have been in the fireplace,
3: absolutely,
1: has to do with that, yep, movement.
3: Yep.
2: But Pauli Murray left them in. I mean, that's, it's,
1: yes,
2: so she, interesting.
1: She,
2: right?
1: Was intentional.
2: Pauli Murray was intentional. I mean, Pauli Murray, like, saved receipts. If,
3: yeah,
2: you go into to the archives, that Paul, it's like the genius. Somehow Pauli Murray knew the time would come. And Pauli Murray did not allow Pauli Murray's own history to be erased in terms of all of these identity issues.
3: Right.
2: If you look at pictures that Pauli Murray preserved of, that are preserved in the archives and in some books, Pauli Murray sometimes is dressed male. Mm-hmm. And I like one of the Pauli Murray's nicknames for Pauli self, and the imp. Pauli Murray called herself an imp. And what I like about that imp, you know, you think of imp, it's like, oh, you know, the always pushing against the sort of what we might call now in sort of my theological, like, womanist, always outrageous, audacious, doing more, acting grown. That was, mm-hmm, Pauli Murray, right? And, mm-hmm, so Pauli Murray, one of Pauli Murray's nicknames was imp. There's a picture of Pauli Murray in like a sailor outfit, mm-hmm, right?
3: Yep.
2: There were times that Pauli Murray, passed his mouth. So I, you know, there's just so much that one could say in terms of gender, sexual expression. But I think Pauli Murray was ahead of their time in understanding humanity and who we were, and understanding that Pauli Murray did not believe in binary categories.
3: Yes.
2: There was a fluidity of race, of fluidity of gender, mm-hmm, of sexuality, and in that respect, this is, I'm a theologian, so this is what I like, mm-hmm, theologically. In that respect, Pauli Murray reflected the richness of God's creation, right?
3: Yeah.
2: And that's what Pauli Murray represented. And so I don't even know if Pauli Murray, when people ask about pronouns and whether Pauli Murray would, yeah, take on the queer, LGBTQ, what, gay, lesbian, what part, I don't think she'd do any of it,
3: yeah,
2: because Pauli Murray didn't believe in those kind of, yeah, discrete categories, right? And we just have to continue to catch up with Pauli Murray. Our language is a reflection of our culture, a reflection of our world. Our language is a reflection of power dynamics. And therefore, there was no language that could embrace, and still is no language, mm-hmm, that can embrace the fullness of our collective humanity, and certainly that could embrace the fullness of someone like Pauli Murray and the other Pauli Murrays that are in our world today.
0: You've been listening to excerpts from a panel discussion celebrating the life of the Reverend Dr. Pauli Murray, featuring Dr. Kevin Magruder, Dr. Sarah Azaronsky, and Reverend Canon Dr. Kelly Brown Douglas. You can see the complete program at the website of the Cathedral of St. John the Divine in New York City. Thanks for finding This Way Out, brought to you by the nonprofit Overnight Productions. News Wrap was written and produced by Jeb Bakke, edited by Lucia Chappell, and read by Marcos Nahara and Tanya Kane Perry. Special thanks to the American LGBTQ+ Museum and the Cathedral of St. John the Divine for their permission to air the celebration of Pauli Murray. Reverend Dolores Berry performed some of the music you heard, and Kim Wilson composed and performed our theme music. This Way Out thanks the Kicking Assets Fund of the Tides Foundation, Richard Merck and Brad Payton of Silicon Valley celebrating their 50th year together, Brad from Palm Springs, and all the listener donors who make this program possible. 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
5: 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It is Tuesday morning, July the 21st. My name's Kathy Tarr. It's time for Brand New Day. Happy to be here as usual. It is, in fact, summertime. And, you know, with summer comes the questions like, is it a beach day or is it not a beach day? The National Weather Service says today, I'd say not a beach day. Mostly cloudy today. High temperatures around 74 degrees. Tonight, 90% chance of heavy rain. Lows around 68 degrees. Here's the details. Showers and thunderstorms before 1 a.m. Showers likely and possibly a thunderstorm between 1 and 2. And then more showers likely after 2 a.m. So look at the clock and see if they're right. Early this morning, we may be having some heavy rain and thunderstorms. All right, Wednesday, high temperatures around 75 degrees, showers likely, and then just a chance of showers, so gradually becoming sunny, probably right around the time the sun sets. Wednesday night, 40% chance of showers, lows around 65. Thursday, yes indeed, perhaps a beach day, highs around 71 degrees on Thursday, mostly sunny with still a high surf advisory in effect Wednesday night and Thursday. Thursday night, lows around 65, mostly clear. Friday looks beautiful, highs around 71 degrees and sunny. Friday night, lows around 65, partly cloudy, and it's never too early to talk about the weekend. Saturday, highs around 72 and mostly sunny. Saturday night, partly cloudy, lows around 65. Sunday, mostly sunny, highs near 73. Partly cloudy Sunday night with a low around 67. And mostly sunny once again on Monday, high temperatures near 76 degrees. So not too much to complain about in the weather department. We'll get a little rain for all you gardeners, perhaps tonight into tomorrow. And then the sun will shine and that grass is going to grow. So get out that lawnmower. All right, well, I've got good things planned for you musically this morning. We've got some musical birthdays to celebrate. Cat Stevens was born on this very day in 1947, 48, somewhere around there. Mick Jagger has a birthday on the 26th. One of my favorite singer-songwriters, John Gorka, born on July 27th, same as my sister. And we're going to just celebrate. And also, this upcoming weekend is the Newport Folk Festival, so we'll be hearing some of the artists that will be in Newport this weekend performing. But right now, we're going to get started, as we always do, with Van Morrison and Brand New Day. Thanks for being with me this lovely Tuesday. Stay tuned.

asked if I believe, and do the angels really grieve, or is it all a comforting invention? It's like gravity, I said, it's not a product of my head. It doesn't speak, but nonetheless commands attention. I don't care what it means, who decorates the scenes. The problem is more with a sense of pride.

0: Summer is here, and so is the Truro Summer Concert Series. 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

0: Her very first song from her very first record, the wonderful Kathleen Edwards, was 6 o'clock news from Failor, singing us up to 6:39 a.m. this Tuesday morning. 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I'm your Tuesday morning friend, Kathy Tarr, here with Brand New Day. We're hearing some artists this morning that are going to be at this weekend's Newport Folk Festival. Kathleen Edwards will be there for sure, I believe on Sunday. We also heard in that set from Kathleen Edwards a song called Fool's Ride from Total Freedom. Kathleen Edwards, one of my absolute favorites. She's played the Wellfleet Beachcomber a couple times, but this weekend she'll be on a much bigger stage. All right, also in that set, we heard Chris Smither with I Am the Ride, Richie Havens with Tombstone Blues, Susan Tedeschi sang Follow, a song you might remember Richie Havens singing, Iron and Wine did Summer Clouds, Cat Stevens, born on this very day, July 21st, did something from his greatest hits album called Sitting. Yes, I accessed the WOMR album collection this morning to get some Cat Stevens music, and surprisingly, the album was in great shape. So anyway, we may hear more Cat Stevens this morning. Who knows? We started off with Van Morrison and Brand New Day. Well, I hope you're having a good Tuesday morning so far. So far, so good here at the station. 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All right, well, I don't know if you follow sports or not, but the Red Sox have won 14 games in a row. They may never lose again. And with that in mind, tune into baseball sometime right here on WOMR. 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
1: Dust off your mitt and get ready for a ball game. 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Play ball!

is a vanishing breed. But this town is a talisman, it is a vanishing breed. And its song is a first-tier viola lost in the weeds.

the wonderful Robert Plant from his latest recording with Susie Diane called Saving Grace. That song's called It's a Beautiful Day Today, and in fact it is. So thanks, Robert Plant, for that one. Robert Plant will be honored this year at the Americana Fest in September in Nashville with a Lifetime Achievement Award. Well deserved, and I'm so glad they give Lifetime Achievement Awards before people kick off, because when you're alive, you get to enjoy it. Why wait till someone passes and then give them a Lifetime Achievement Award, right? So anyway, I hope Robert Plant enjoys his time in Nashville this September. All right, but it's not September. It's July 21st, and you're listening to WOMR 92.1 FM in Provincetown and WFMR 91.3 FM Orleans, streaming worldwide at WOMR.org. My name's Kathy Tarr. This is Brand New Day. Also in that set, we heard Maria Muldaur and Bonnie Raitt sing It's a Blessing. Patty Larkin did Waterside from Watch the Sky. REM did Summer Turns to High. And we started the set with one of my favorite Peter Mulvey songs, because I love baseball. And I loved our knuckleballer here on the Red Sox, the late, great Tim Wakefield. So we heard the Knuckleball Suite by Peter Mulvey. Going out to all you Red Sox fans that just can't believe it. 14 games in a row. When will it end? Never, I hope. All right. Well, how about the weather report? See if it's going to be good baseball weather or weather for anything else. Today, high temperatures around 74 degrees. It'll be mostly cloudy. Tonight, 68 degrees for a low. 90% chance of heavy rain. We could get some thunderstorms. New rainfall amounts between 1 and 2 inches possible. So it's going to rain. Wednesday, highs around 75 degrees, a 60% chance of rain to start the day, lessening to 30% later in the day. So perhaps we'll see some sun by sunset tomorrow. Wednesday night, 40% chance of showers, lows around 65. Thursday, highs around 71 degrees and mostly sunny. A high surf advisory for all you surfers out there. Wednesday night, and Thursday. So be careful out there. Thursday night, lows around 65 and mostly clear. Friday looks beautiful. Highs around 71 and sunny. Friday night, lows around 65, partly cloudy. Saturday, highs around 72 and mostly sunny. Saturday night, partly cloudy, lows around 65. Sunday, mostly sunny once again, highs near 73. Sunday night, partly cloudy, lows around 67. And Monday, mostly sunny, high temperatures near 76 degrees. So pretty nice outside weather for all of your summer plans. 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And this hour of programming is made possible by members like you and sustaining members like Linda and Bill Novak, Barb and Bill Hill, Mike from Rhode Island, Woody and Marge, Martin and Barbara, Karen Joe and Sam Walsh, Kelly Kinney, Barry Enther, Carol Corneen, Stephen Tracy Sally, Roe Osborne and Lori Sullivan, PETA and Maureen Fettig, Jackie Doyle, Greg Sobchuk in memory of his brother Michael, Tony G, Liz Grant and Beth Goldstein, Michelle Henry, Mary and Paul Talmadge, Barbara in memory of Dana Baum, Stephanie Helm, Teresa and Harry in Wellfleet, Hank and Andy, David from Nantucket, Frank Ray, Andy Falconio and Bob Jones, Joan from New York City, Joan and Rick Francolini, the Shea family in memory of Lynn, Billy Tower, Abby Swan in loving memory of Axel, Chris Kelly and Sweet Baking in Wellfleet, Carrie Davis, Hilda Lamb, Maddie Entel and Bruce Herder
the Wellfleet Troglodyte, and Billboard Bob. 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Well, you're going to hear a lot about phone numbers and giving and all that stuff starting Friday as our pledge drive. So we hope you stay tuned for a couple weeks and dig into your pocket and give us a few pennies for our summer pledge drive. Not till next Friday, so I'm going to stop talking about it, but I look forward to it. We always have a fun time during our pledge drive. And if you want to get yourself on that sustaining members list of this or any other show, like I say every week, it's just $15 a month. So anyway, stay tuned. Today's not pledge drive. There's a reason right there to stay tuned. Anyway, I got a special song going out to my lovely nephew Dylan, who's visiting from Arizona, and my equally lovely sister Judy, who are probably in the car right now. And this one always makes me and Judy cry. I'm not trying to make you cry, Judy, but if you do, it's okay. John Gorka, who just happens to have the same birthday as my sister, July 27th, wrote this song called Part of Your Own. And it always reminds my sister and I of our grandmother, who always used to say, in not such a nice way, I like my own. And she meant she liked her own relatives, not so much the in-laws or friends invited to family parties. She liked her own. She liked her own little small group of connected relatives, and that was just enough for her. So thanks, John Gorka, for writing this beautiful song, I'm Not Gonna Cry, Part of Your Own, by John Gorka on WOMR. Hi, Judy and Dylan. Love you.

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0: 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My name's Kathy Tarr. This is Brand New Day. Also in that set, we heard Tom Waits from Heart Attack and Vine on the Nickel. I'll send that one out to Dwayne, who loves Tom Waits as much as I do. And Ricky Lee Jones on Saturday Afternoons in 1963 from her very first record. We heard three in a row from John Gorka just because I love him, and it's his birthday on July 27th. We heard Two Good Reasons from Between 5 and 7. We heard I Know, which is title track of his first record, and Part of Your Own. Going out to Judy and Dylan this morning. Between 5 and 7 is the name of the record. And John Gorka will be in the area, in Harwich, of all places, on August 27th as part of the Cranfest in the Courtyard series. John Gorka, mark your calendar, August 27th. Always worth seeing John Gorka live. All right, well, got a little business to take care of, and then we'll get back to the music. It's Town Crier time. Let me tell you about this. Businessman, philanthropist, and best-selling author David Rubenstein will speak on Thursday, July 23rd at 7 p.m. at Cape Cod Community College. His talk, Keeping History Alive, the Declaration of Independence and the Call to Lead, marks the inaugural David R. Gergen address in the Cape Cod Speaker Series. For event details and seat reservations, visit capecodspeakers.org. And attention history buffs, join author Don Wilding this Tuesday, July 21st at 6 p.m. at the Truro Public Library to uncover the secret world of bootleggers and rum runners that once defined our coastline. Don't miss this deep dive into Cape Cod's hidden prohibition past. 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And Circle by the Sea is returning for its 44th summer season at Sandy Neck Beach. This monthly outdoor music gathering brings campfire songs, stories, and community to the shore on Friday, July 24th from 6 to 9:30 p.m. This month's Circle features Jackson and Jillian Gilman with songs and stories, plus open talent and marshmallow toasting around the fire. Future Circles include the Merfolk on August 28th and on September 25th, Karen Woodhall, and a grand finale jam with Circle by the Sea musician fans. 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And local writers are invited to submit their work for Reading Local, a featured event at the 2026 Provincetown Book Festival. 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And filmmaker John Waters once said, "Two things get stolen in Provincetown, bicycles and boyfriends." 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Just the thought of having my bike stolen just shook me up. All right, and one more. Castle Hill in Truro presents a three-artist summer show featuring work by Paul Bowen, Z. Bell, and Benjamin Edmiston, July 21st through July 31st at the Castle Hill Gallery on Meeting House Road, with an opening reception on Thursday, July 23rd from 4 to 6 p.m. This lively summer show brings together three artists working in bold, imaginative directions. Sculptural forms created from salvaged materials, myth-driven performance worlds, and energetic collage that cut straight into contemporary culture. Visitors can expect transformation, tension, humor, and invention throughout the gallery. The exhibition and reception are free and open to the public. 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Sounds pretty trippy to me. All right, well, coming right up, the Wolf Sisters, who will be in Harwich on Thursday night. But I'm going to let Bob tell you all about that right now. Stay tuned.
1: 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We move indoors to the auditorium if the weather is not suitable for the courtyard. Thursday, July 23rd, it's Wild Animals Night with the Wolf Sisters and the Lion Sisters. Part of the proceeds to the Harwich Conservation Trust. Sister harmonies with a folk pop ring from the Wolf Sisters and a traditional ring from the Lion Sisters. Purchase tickets and get more information and links to the artists performing at cranfest.net

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1: 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My name's Kathy Tarr. You're listening to Brand New Day. We just heard a couple from Courtney Barnett, who will be part of this year's Newport Folk Festival. She will be there on Friday the 24th. Courtney Barnett sang the Leonard Cohen song, So Long, Marianne. That's from MTV Unplugged Live in Melbourne. And from her latest release, Creature of Habit, we heard Mostly Patient. We heard Lucy Dacus, who will also be at Newport on Friday the 24th with Best Guests from Forever is a Feeling and from her band, Boy Genius, Not Strong Enough, her band with Julian Baker and Phoebe Bridgers. And I don't know if you're a fan of those guys, solo work or Boy Genius, but Phoebe Bridgers has a brand new record out called Lost Weekend that I've not got yet, but she was on the Tonight Show last week, two nights in a row, singing her beautiful song called Lost Boys. And the first night, she had a band of young kids, like not even teenagers, like probably, 13, 14-year-olds playing in her band, and they were adorable and very energetic. And then the next night she was on the Tonight Show, she had a band of older, more sedate men. And it was just, it was a beautiful concept, a beautiful song, and I love her. And if you don't stay up late like me, maybe you can check out the Tonight Show from last week. Two nights in a row, Phoebe was on. All right, enough about that. Also in that set, we started the set, I believe, with the Wolf Sisters, who will be in Harwich. Their great song called Boston Town from Dark River. See them on Thursday night, part of Cramfest in the Courtyard. All right, well, I have the weather to give you, and it's not too bad. Do I even have that up? Oh, man, I might have deleted the weather by mistake. Anyway, I'll wrap it up without reading it. It's going to be beautiful today until it's not, and it's going to rain tonight and rain part of the day tomorrow and then be a little cloudy and eventually clear up, and then it's going to be sunshine and beautiful for the next days in the 70s and 60s at night. So that's about it. That wraps it up. All right. Yeah, I meant to close the weather. 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And WOMR supports community organizations like the Lily House. You're invited to join the Lily House for a summer celebration honoring Phoebe Judge, host and co-creator of the groundbreaking podcast, This Is Love. Phoebe reads a mystery. A celebration of life and love is a benefit that supports the Lily House's mission to provide compassionate end-of-life care at no cost to those in need. The evening will feature a conversation between Phoebe Judge and Lily House Executive Director Don Walsh, as they explore the many expressions of love and its central role in the end-of-life care. This event takes place Tuesday, August 4th at 6 p.m. at Truro Vineyards. Tickets and more information are available at thelilyhouse.org. 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All right, I think that's all the reading aloud I can possibly do at this time. Let's get back to the music with a little Alison Krauss. Her birthday is on July the 23rd, and if that's not reason enough to play her music, she will be doing a sold-out show at the Cape Cod Melody Tent next Tuesday, the 28th. So if you got any connections, you could probably get tickets, but so far, what I know is that it's sold out. So anyway, here's Alison Krauss in Union Station on WOMR. Stay tuned.

Stardate July 21st. One of the main goals of the twin Viking landers, which touched down on Mars 50 years ago, was to search for life. They found it, but then they didn't. But maybe they really did. If that sounds confusing, well, it is. Scientists have been debating the findings since the beginning, and the debate is still going on. Viking 1 landed on July 20, 1976, in a smooth plain north of the equator. It was the first fully successful landing. Viking 2 touched down 6 weeks later and 4,000 miles away. Both landers conducted several experiments to look for life. They scooped up some of the powdery dust and dumped it into chemical laboratories for analysis. In one experiment, they added water, nutrients, and a radioactive form of carbon. Any microbes in the samples should gobble up the nutrients and exhale the carbon. And that's what appeared to happen, a sign of life. But other experiments came up empty. They looked for organic compounds, the building blocks of life, and they found nothing. According to most scientists at the time, that ruled out the possibility of life. Instead, the positive results were interpreted as complex chemical reactions. But many scientists continue to say the landers did find life. And over the past decade, there's been a lively conversation about the results. So life at the Viking landing sites remains an open question. Today's program was made possible by Mercer Caverns in Calaveras County in California's historic gold country. More information at mercercaverns.net. For the McDonald Observatory, I'm Billy Henry.

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My name's Kathy Tarr. You're listening to Brand New Day. We just did four in a row from Lyle Lovett in honor of his upcoming appearance Thursday night at the Cape Cod Melody Tent. Lyle Lovett and his small, large band is the billing. 7:30 on Thursday evening. As far as I know, it's not sold out. Surprisingly so, but he always comes to the Melody Tent. He must really like that venue. So if you go and have a great time, we heard Lyle Lovett sing God Will. We heard him sing Townes Van Zandt tune, Fly and Choose, Why I Don't Know, and West Texas Highway in that set. Also in that set, we heard from someone else who will be at the Melody Tent next Tuesday night, Alison Krauss, from her very popular recording with Robert Plant called Raising Sand. We heard Please Read the Letter, and from her latest with Union Station called Arcadia. We started the set with One Ray of Shine. All right, well, I've got a few announcements, and then we'll get right back to the music before you know it. 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All right. Well, we're going to send out a couple of Grateful Dead tunes right now in memory of our great listener to WOMR. The Grateful Dead guy passed on, and he actually gave me this CD. I'm going to play the first song from. We had a conversation one time when he called, and was talking about the Grateful Dead and Tom Waits and, you know, people that we both like, and he just could not believe that I did not have any Grateful Dead music in my collection. I have a huge collection of CDs, albums, you know, the whole nine yards, as they say. But I did not have any Grateful Dead CDs, and he sent me Working Man's Dead. So from Working Man's Dead, given to me from the late great Grateful Dead guy, here's Casey Jones on WOMR. Stay tuned.

0: 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Craig W. Combs and John Thomas, piano. 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

0: Oh, that sweet voice of Jesse Winchester with Shamaling Ding Dong or something like that from Love Filling Station. I thought it was something like Peggy Sue says. We heard the little promo for Peggy Sue, who you can listen to on Saturday, her big pledge drive show. Good luck with that one, Peggy Sue. Peggy Sue may make a special appearance here with me on Brand New Day if I play my cards right. We've got Pledge Drive coming up the next two Tuesdays, so look forward to that. All right, also in that set, we heard Susan Werner with Tall Drink of Water. We heard three from the Grateful Dead in memory of our wonderful listener, Grateful Dead Guy. Uncle John's Band, we heard Courtney Barnett with New Speedway Boogie and Casey Jones to start the set. Well, my name's Kathy Tarr. You've been listening to Brand New Day. Thank you so much for all the nice calls today. It was great to know that you're out there and you're listening and you're happy and all that kind of stuff. Well, stay tuned, because coming right up is Dr. Paula Sperry with Talking Back, right after I tell you that this is WOMR 92.1 FM in Provincetown, WFMR 91.3 FM Orleans, streaming worldwide at WOMR.org. It is 8:57 a.m. and not too early for me to tell you that Talking Back is supported by business members like Amanda Robinson of Berkshire Hathaway Robert Paul Properties in Wellfleet. 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Okay, well, coming right up, Dr. Paula Sperry and Talking Back today, speaking with Chantel and Tracy about clarity in self-awareness. And who doesn't need that? Stay tuned.
1: Talking Back host Paula Sperry is a doctor of chiropractic. The views and information presented on this show reflect the opinions and research of the host and her guests, and not necessarily those of the staff or management of WOMR.

0: This is Talking Back. I'm your host, Dr. Paula Sperry. For the next half hour, I invite you to join me as we explore health issues in the news and learn from those involved in keeping our community healthy. Our goal is not to diagnose or to suggest treatment, but to celebrate your body's innate potential to heal itself. Welcome to Talking Back. Today, I have the pleasure of sitting with two lovely ladies here at the Majja Studio in Harwich. And I am with Tracy Kroll, the executive director of the facility, as well as Chantel Baptist. I just can't say enough about the program here at the Majja Center in Harwich, or both of these ladies. Welcome to the show, guys.
1: Thank you.
2: Thank you.
0: So many people try to conform to health and wellness things. They see somebody doing something, or there's a technique out there that they want to get involved with. Rather than conforming and trying to make your body, mind, spirit, and soul get into whatever that is, you ladies have got a different approach.
2: We're being bombarded by social media, etc. People don't really know which way to turn, and they're going from one thing to the other, trying to conform to some kind of thing, not knowing. And a lot of times the information is not only incorrect, but also incorrect for them. There's an individual. So we all need to learn more about our own bodies, how they work.
0: Right. That's kind of what you all are approaching here when you do your workshop events every month at the Majja Center. Chantel, you were talking about self-connection.
3: One of the things that's very important to me as a hypnotherapist or as a healer is to help people figure out what they really want and what feels good for them, because there is that individuality aspect of everything. And that was one of the first things that we learned when I went to nutrition school, that every person is different and that what works for one person doesn't necessarily work for another person.
0: That is so true.
3: Way further than just diet. You know, it's everything. I feel like before people would have to go look for information, but now there's so much information. People are doing a little bit of this, a little bit of that, and they don't really know what they should be doing.
0: Mm-hmm.
3: And this workshop is for them to come back to themselves and figure out what works for them.
0: I actually love that approach. It's discovery and then moving forward.
3: Discovering what you need to let go of, discovering your own talents, discovering your own desires, and letting go of what you need to let go of in order to move closer to that.
0: Mm-hmm. What do you guys do? I mean, and how long is an event workshop here at Majjang to make that happen, to stop the conforming and get to the self-discovery so that you know for yourself what should be going on?
2: Well, a lot of it is holding a space. People don't stop and pause. There's going from one to the other. So we do have a space that you come in and it's an hour and a half, so it's not like 3 hours or 5 hours or 4 days. And there's a space there, and then it kind of, or just organically grew. We both have different talents, and it starts with a yoga, which is body movement, starts you in the bodies to bring all this crazy head stuff and confusion into our physical bodies. And that would be the yoga piece of it. And it's gentle, moving breath. And then she does this deep meditation, the guided hypnotherapy, and then sound healing. So with these three, it enables them to have a space of not only relaxation, but moving energy through the body. And then her script is amazing, because it's not like you're going to do this tomorrow. It's actually just a meditation about, who do you feel like? Tell yourself you're okay. Tell yourself, what is your best dream? And then the sound helps to move that energy through, and you drink it in. Each body drinks it in its own way. So then you get to learn how you are in a space while being supported by others.
3: There's lots of wonderful things happening in the space. I do this workshop in a couple different formats, but the way that we do it, it just kind of happened by accident. We'd been doing some combined workshops, and then one day we were like, oh, you know, maybe we should do the Kundalini and then the hypnosis, and before I bring them out, you'll do the bowls. And we're like, yeah, that's a good idea. And it just kind of happened because
0: I love
3: we
0: that.
3: We were willing to play and explore. Yeah. And I think we make this healing stuff, which can be kind of difficult mm-hmm. and uncomfortable for mm-hmm. some people, a little bit more fun and a little bit more open. And when you have a few different modalities, someone might say, oh, I'm totally comfortable with Kundalini, but what is this hypnosis stuff? Or, oh, I go to sound healing once a week, but I don't want to do Kundalini, you know. And we have someone here who doesn't like to be on the mat, and she just sits in the zero gravity chair and does what she can do.
0: There you go. Yeah.
3: So it's accessible for everyone, and it gives people an opportunity to heal in a way that isn't so hard. Like, you know, when you go to therapy.
0: Oh, healing is hard.
3: And you're sitting there and you're like talking about all these things that were so difficult for you. It's not an easy time, but it's more fun, and you're still getting the benefits, and you're exploring three different modalities. Now you've got three different things in your tool belt when things get difficult later at some other time. Right?
0: Yep. If you're just tuning in, this is Talking Back. Today, I am speaking with Tracy Kroll and Chantel Baptist at the Majja Center over in East Harwich. And we're talking about a monthly workshop that seems to help people to elevate and relax and get things done for themselves in a way that's not as compliant as some of the other ways that you can try and improve your life. If you're wondering who's who, the one with the South African accent is Chantel. Makes it really easy when there's no video.
2: I would like to have that.
0: And then Tracy is Tracy. Enough said. Tracy, you've had this place now for how many years?
2: It'll be 15.
0: My gosh. And it just seems to be growing and developing, and there's no stopping you, it seems.
2: I just kind of ride the waves. It has changed and morphed throughout the years. And I think that is a telling thing of how we can stay grounded in our, I pretty much know my body and I, you know, whatever it does, staying in our groundedness, our centeredness, while letting go of an agenda and going with it. So that's why it's still here. It's changed from a gym and Zumba and big payroll to renters and shared space and community center now. It's in all these years, it's changed to that. So if you go with a flow and the rhythm of what people need, because they come to me and say, can I do this? Sure.
0: And that's such a paradox for what the healing method that we're speaking about today is all about.
2: Mm-hmm.
0: Because if you do just go with the flow, relax, and let happen what happens, you get some answers, don't you?
2: Yes, definitely. And it addresses back to the very beginning of the conformity or the trying to fit into somewhere of all of us, trying to figure out what we can do for our health and what we should do with our lives and what we should do next. And there's everything, there's all this information. There's a space, there's a place that you can, even in this workshop, it's the simplicity of it. We're holding space, we do a couple things, we know what we're doing, we allow you to find your way. I get lost all the time. I was like, what am I doing right now? We get lost in the whole big global universal event, and to just bring yourself back.
0: Right. A mind reset.
2: Yep.
0: That's what happens. And you don't do that through pushing or forcing anything or trying to make yourself do this or whatever it is. The mind reset comes from, well, Chantel, I think, why don't you explain where that mind reset comes from?
3: Yeah, one of the things that was coming to my mind as you're both talking just now is I think traditionally we've been taught this is where I am right now, this is where I want to go, and so let's break that down into manageable steps and take this step today and this step tomorrow and this step the next day and track our progress. And it's all very hard and systematic and deliberate, and there's nothing wrong with being deliberate, but how we kind of flip it in this workshop is when we're doing the hypnosis, we're thinking about not I am here and I want to be there, we're thinking about what it would be like at the end. Like we're thinking about what it would be like to have already achieved that goal, to have already be living the life that we want to live. And so you're thinking about your life after you've completed the goal. And that is, it's a mental shift, because when you're thinking about starting at the beginning and doing all these steps, you're still identifying as that person that is at the beginning of the journey that hasn't achieved these things. When you're thinking about it from the end, you become a new person. And so every month you're programming yourself as that new person, not as the old person who hasn't achieved that stuff. there were a lot of teachers back in, you know, the early 1900s, 1920s, 1950s who talked about this. Neville Goddard, for one, I always talk about.
0: Mm-hmm.
3: When you're living from the end, it's much easier. You're making decisions as that person who's already achieved that goal. You're thinking like that person who's already achieved that goal. So it's a very different thing.
0: It's the act as if philosophy.
3: Yeah.
0: Yeah.
3: Yeah. That's something people are more familiar with.
0: Right. A lot of people, Chantel, are afraid of hypnosis because we're all control freaks. And how dare you like open up my mind and try to control that? How do you dissuade that fear?
3: One of the most important things to know about hypnosis is that it's just a different brainwave state where you're sitting awake and having a conversation, listening to the radio, whatever, you're in one brainwave. When you do hypnosis, you're just a step deeper. And what that does is it takes you out of that monkey mind questioning everything to a place where you're more open and receptive to the positive suggestions that you're getting in the script. But really, anytime you're doing anything out of habit, you're in hypnosis anyway. So if you're sitting and you're really engrossed in your Instagram or you're really engrossed in your YouTube shorts or you're watching a scary movie and you're really into it and you're in a state of hypnosis in that time anyway. One of my favorite examples is, you know, when you're on the highway and you're going on a road that you know very well, all of a sudden you're at the exit. You're like, how did I get you? You were right in a state of hypnosis in that time. You're actually slipping in and out of that brainwave multiple times throughout the day. You're in a state of hypnosis a lot during the day, and you're programming yourself with everything you're reading, everything you're talking about, everything you're watching. You're programming yourself with that anyway. So you might as well choose a better suggestion.
0: And turn off your TV.
3: And program, turn off your TV, sure, yeah. I want to give people something that seems easy to them, right? People are very committed to their relationship with their TV. But you can choose how you program your mind. You can make better decisions for yourself.
0: Yeah. You don't make people cluck like a chicken or do weird things.
3: I start every workshop like that. Don't worry, you're not going to cluck like a chicken. You're not going to bark like a dog. I mean, if you want to bark like a dog, you can, you know, but I haven't had anyone do that yet. And really, those stage hypnosis shows are not at all what we're doing.
0: You're giving yourself permission to access deeper, more meaningful parts of yourself through the guide of a hypnotherapist such as yourself.
3: Yeah. Even when I do one-to-one sessions with people and they say, oh, I want to remember my childhood trauma so I can move past it. Well, you know, why? Like, why do you want to remember certain things? What goal are you actually trying to achieve?
0: Mm-hmm.
3: Right? So it's the same thing in the workshop.
0: Right.
3: What are you trying to achieve? What do you want?
0: There was a big word you used before, Kundalini yoga. Can you please maybe, Tracy, would you like to explain what that is?
2: Yes. Kundalini yoga. It comes from, yogis are the original Vedic texts. They're usually out of India. Across the globe, there's all kinds of different yogas, meaning you're sitting, you're breathing, there's some movement, asanas, posture. Kundalini came from the Sikh tradition that uses Sanskrit. The language is Gurmukhi. Kundalini, it's a yoga of awareness, and it brings you awareness into your body through particular sequences of, say, asanas, say, moving. Sometimes it's Warrior One, like the classic yoga, but it's called Archer, and you're moving with Archer. And there's some direction, say, there's a Kriya for forgiveness. Through the postures, I have cried many a time. When I started my first class, I just cried. Your emotions will come up. A lot of people find it's very, very difficult. The original Kundalini was like 31 minutes of a meditation, 7 minutes in a moving posture. We now are having a Kundalini kind of renaissance where the teachers are now going with what's going on. People are not going to sit there for 5 hours.
0: Right.
2: When we had to do an 8-hour training sitting in one place. We're bringing it a little differently so it's quicker, I guess. So in the workshop, I do a Kriya for elevation. Your lower vibrational bodies, your hurting knees, your hips, your gut brain, you know, your belly, your digestive, all the stuff that's going on with you, we bring it through breath and particular asanas for that. And I don't do the whole thing. I do mini versions, so it's about 20 minutes. It's gentle.
0: And this is with a group you do it?
2: I do it with a group. I practice alone also at home. and I teach it every Wednesday night, and we're going to be having some more workshops with it.
0: Great.
2: There's an ashram up in Millis. We're building a bridge right now so that we're going to have lots of workshops together. It's very powerful and beautiful. It's a beautiful way to move energy. One of it's getting out of your brain. So in a lot of times when you're moving like around in a circle with your hips and you're chanting into your mind, Sat Nam, meaning I am, I am, I am, and you're listening to music and you're doing something with your fingers, you're not going to be thinking about stuff. So it's all together. It's mantra, mudra, chanting, movement, and it really is very effective. I was someone who didn't like to sit and meditate. I'd be like, nah. So it's perfect for this time frame. So we do a little bit of that in the beginning of the workshop to move the energy, because you're coming into the space with all your stuff. You got to go here, you're going to go to the dump later, It effectively and beautifully just brings you into a space.
0: So you start off with that movement that you just talked about.
2: Yes.
0: In the body, and then it clears the mind pathway, so then the hypnosis will work better.
2: Yeah, opens you up.
0: Yeah.
2: Receive.
3: I just wanted to add, the postures and the breathing, it's very easy to do.
0: Yeah.
3: Anybody could walk in here off the streets having no experience with Kundalini or yoga of any kind and sit here and do it, and it would be easy for them.
0: Good to know.
3: Yeah, people
0: go, all ages.
3: Like, oh my goodness, I can't go to a yoga studio. These people, they bend themselves into a pretzel and they look like this and I look like that.
0: To know.
3: Into a loving space, your head's kind of all over the place. You're thinking about your to-do list, 100 other things. Like, your energetic center is very far from your body.
0: Mm-hmm.
3: And you come in here and we do 15, 20 minutes of the Kundalini sequence, and you're right here. You're in your body. You're grounded and you're open and you're ready.
0: Mm-hmm.
3: And then when we do the hypnosis, it's just so much more effective, because normally when you do the beginning part of the hypnosis, that's to get them into their body. They're already in their body.
0: Yeah.
3: So when you do that,
0: saves time.
3: When you do that beginning sequence now they're like even deeper. They're really in themselves and feeling themselves and who they are. Exponentially more effective than just doing one other modality with
0: them. I could see where that would be a really nice combination to, you know, do the one first and then get into the hypnosis second. And what about the sound healing part of what you do?
2: Well, I could go off on that. I am a sound healer. I finished my other yoga classes with sound. Sound is medicine, as we're learning more and more. And I think that even 5 years ago, 10 years ago, it wasn't as big as it is now. We are sound. We're water, we're sound, we're electrical currents. The frequency of our voice that you can hear with Chantel has a beautiful frequency for what she does. We've got crystal bowls here, which in this workshop, I stay with the crystal bowls. We also have gongs and chimes and all kinds of things. But for this, we stay with the bowls. The crystal matches the crystalline matrix within our bones and in our structure. Some people can't wear particular watches because the crystal in the watches is not congruent with their own crystal structure.
0: I was wondering why some people couldn't wear different watches. Yeah.
2: And so we're learning more and more. It goes along with the mineral and crystal of the Kundalini rising up the spine. So it kind of goes all together, rises up the spine into the brain. The sound finishes it where they go into deep relaxation, and the sound moves through them. Your body, as intelligence, is more vast and deep. And so once we let that go, it moves through you and just really calms you, sets your nervous system. It's not just relaxation. It's bringing you to a

0: knowing your stuff.
1: Even though it's just sound, you have to follow all those rules?
0: Well, as far as you're paying attention to people, well, I've had people that have an ear problem or someone had a brain stuff, didn't tell us. You know, if you've got a situation, we had one that was, she was in the Navy and she had just come home and was in trauma and it moved through her and brought up some emotion she wasn't prepared to do or see. But easily, within minutes, she recognized it and she texted later saying, I can't believe I've finally gotten rid of this. So it's very gentle. The bowls are all with the chakras, so I have all seven and some more. So the big C bowl will resonate with your
1: the lower parts.
0: Root. Yep. And then the higher notes, B sound is your crown. Some people are more sensitive, so they'll feel like, wow, I really felt that one in my heart. I really felt that one in my hand. Other people would just go to sleep.
1: Yeah, yeah.
0: And so everyone will, like Reiki, you're going to bring in exactly what is needed, especially after the yoga. And then you're into your own self and the sound, just you're going to float in it and whatever you need, you're going to receive.
1: You're with Talking Back. My name is Dr. Paula Sperry, and today I'm at the Mazja studio right before a workshop is about to begin. Mm-hmm. And I'm speaking with the facilitators, the executive director of Mazja, Tracy Kroll, and Chantel Baptist, who drives all the way here from New Bedford to present her piece within the workshop. You're tuned to WOMR 91.3 or 92.1 FM, or perhaps you're podcasting us at WOMR.org. And if you don't have that app, people, it is free. It's out there. Go ahead and get it and enjoy all the great shows that we provide for you here on the radio. We're talking about today getting in touch with yourself rather than being conforming to all of these healing arts out there, trying to make yourself do what they do and be who they are. Instead, coming home to yourself and using the techniques that these two ladies do every single month here at Mazja to help get back into your own body, find out what you need for yourself, and to move it all forward. Thank you for joining us today.
2: Thank you for having us.
1: Yeah, like who wouldn't want to feel lighter, clearer, and more connected to the version of yourself that's ready to move ahead and rise up? Who wouldn't want to feel like that?
2: I don't know.
1: I think that's a great goal, you know, for someone who might attend a workshop such as this.
2: We just want people to know that they already have the answers that they need within themselves. And empower them to make a decision that works for them as far as their health or their life goals go.
1: So is there any journaling involved with this? I mean, it seems like if you're going through a workshop with all three parts of what you've described, that something would be coming up for you. Like a dream, it could possibly vanish almost as quickly without you writing it down and maybe take action on it.
2: I do recommend at the end of the workshop for people to eat clean for the rest of the day, to drink lots
1: water.
2: Of water. When I did my Reiki 1 with Tracy, one of the things that we had to do afterwards was to take 21 days to eat clean, drink lots of water, and just be good to ourselves, because we get clogged up by the expectations that people have of us. We get clogged up by the food that we're eating or what we're drinking, and especially, you know, we're doing this on a Saturday, so I don't know what people's plans are after the workshop, right? All of that stuff that you're putting in can either facilitate healing or energy flowing through your body, or it can slow it down.
1: And when you let go of things, you have to fill it up with something else.
2: Yeah, your goals.
1: Nature abhors a vacuum, you know. Especially Mother Nature.
0: Yes. We do have a sharing after. We take some time to come back to breath, come back into your body after, and we do share. And there's a lot of sharing. People are willing to do that. Some of them take their journals, and we do suggest go home and write it down.
1: Time is of essence, and I think people really need to take some time for themselves. Discover places like Mazja or wherever it is in your community that people can get together and facilitate each other's growth and rising up and feeling good about life, yourself, what you're doing on the planet. And if you live in that state, you're going to find less problems.

0: problems with your physical health, and Lord knows your mental health as well. And there seems to be a lot of problems out there, a couple of hours a week for yourself to get back on track and be able to breathe through this life that we are living here on the planet these days.
1: Right. And I think that's like a monthly thing that people could look forward to. It's a lot of people here at Marja do that once a month, that you don't have to show up all the time, but you know you have that month, because we all lose it. We all get in the like, oh, wow, especially tax time.
0: Yeah.
1: We start it's hard. It's a lot to do. You know, you set goals, this kind of workshop and other things that Chantel does and healers do, myself, is to help getting back into the body, drinking water, eating clean, and getting some kind of a grounded space so that you aren't going to run every day trying to do something, and just
0: right.
1: set yourself up in a schedule that you can do. Maybe it's once a month, maybe it's once a week, and taking your time, knowing yourself. Because somebody might want to do five times. I got this five times a day. Five times a day I do meditation. But if you know yourself and say, hey, you know what, I'm going to do this once a month. This is good for me now.
0: Yeah, and it's got to be producing some excellent results in your life somewhere.
1: And the beauty is this workshop is very similar to other things like a shamanic journey, where you're helping them not look at their past, but journey into that self that they've lost, or, you know, other yogas and other modalities, so that it actually goes out energetically and embraces other, you know, other people that are doing workshops. And then it just goes out, and then we're supported by this beautiful communities all getting together, creating these pockets of light and healing. And then we are the polarity of whatever else is going on. And that's what we want to be.
0: Well, if someone would like to connect with the Marja Studio, how could they find out more? Is there a phone number or website?
1: There's a website, MajaStudios.com.
0: MASJAH,
1: Movement, okay. Awareness, Strength, Aloha, Health. The phone number is 508-292-6131, and probably the website's the best.
0: Yeah, okay.
1: Or come on by.
0: Yeah, stop on by. It's right next to Terry's Appliance here in East Harwich in the plaza. And yeah, you just walk up the stairs, and there's a lot to discover up here, that's for sure. Chantel, how would people get a hold of you?
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0: I can't thank you ladies enough, as well as our underwriters, business underwriters, and people who underwrite this program, for making Talking Back possible to get out there and help people become more aware of all the wonderful healing things that are going on in our community. Thanks again.
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0: 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Well, my name is Carol Corneen, with you here on Roots and Offshoots this Tuesday morning, July 21st, 2026. And listening to this wonderful instrumental by Lyle Lovett on his album, 12th of June, his latest album. And so we're going to get right into some Lyle. First thing this morning, I'm looking forward to going to see him at the Melody Tent on Thursday, this Thursday. Really looking forward to that. So we got to hear from Lyle Lovett first thing. We're also going to be listening to Linda Ronstadt also, because she just celebrated a big birthday, her 80th birthday. When was it? It was just last week. It was the 15th of July, right? So we're going to hear some from her first thing. And so that's going to be kind of our first show. And then throughout the various time that we're playing those, we're also going to be hearing from the new album from the Stones, the new album, Jealous Lover. And I'll kind of be weaving those songs in and out of the set. So stay tuned for a great Roots and Offshoots show. 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And here's some more Lyle Lovett.
1: The monkey for a ride in the air. The monkey thought everything was on the square. The buzzard tried to pull the monkey off his back. The monkey grabbed his neck and said, "Hey, listen.

So Linda Ronstadt also did that song, covered that song from 1929, or 43 rather. Yeah, 43. So let's hear her version of it.

The Stones there with Divine Intervention, all about life is a gambling game. That's off of their new album, Foreign Tongues. And speaking of gambling games, we heard Linda Ronstadt cover a Stone song, Tumbling Dice, right before that. And kind of the little story that goes with that is that when Jagger talked with her about, you know, some of her music back in the day, he said that she had done a lot of ballads and she needed to do more rock and roll songs. So this was one of her covers of a rock and roll song, Tumbling Dice. That was Linda Ronstadt doing that. She also covered or did a lot of country. She really crossed all the venues there. So we heard her do a country song, Silver Threads and Golden Needles. And she also collaborated with Nelson Riddle and did her kind of, it was a jazz trilogy that she put out in 1986. And this was called Sentimental Reasons, was the name of the album, for Sentimental Reasons. And she did the song Straighten Up and Fly Right, which we also heard Lyle Lovett do. It was a song that was written by Nat King Cole and Irving Mills back in 1943, and it was one of Nat King Cole's first vocal hits, Straighten Up and Fly Right. Lyle Lovett included that also in his album 12th of June, and we heard, opened it up with the instrumental from the 12th of June with Cookin' at the Continental. All right, you are listening to Roots and Offshoots. 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Okay, let's get back to some more Lyle Lovett. And I love this album. This album actually won a Grammy for the Best Country Album back in 1997. So we're going to take two off of this album of Lyle Lovett's. And the first one is called Private Conversation.

0: All right. That ended right at 10 o'clock. And you are listening to Roots and Offshoots. My name is Carol Cornine. 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
1: I'm Dr. Anthony Lizerwitz, and this is Climate Connections. Hundreds of feet deep in the ocean, light fades to black, and a vibrant ecosystem comes to life. This is the ocean's twilight zone, a cold, dark place that's home to strange jellyfish and glowing squids, as well as plankton and countless fish.
2: It's really an amazing assemblage of animals that have adapted to these low light and cold conditions.
1: Chris Dorsett of the nonprofit Ocean Conservancy says these animals help regulate the Earth's climate by transporting planet-warming carbon deep underwater. The ocean absorbs a lot of carbon dioxide from the atmosphere. Then tiny phytoplankton near the ocean's surface take up carbon as they photosynthesize and grow. Every night, creatures from the twilight zone swim to the surface to eat these phytoplankton and other creatures. Then they take that carbon back down to the deep, where much of it will remain. But Dorsett says the twilight zone is in trouble as companies grow more interested in deep-sea fishing and mining. So he says it's vital that countries enact policies to protect it.
2: This area very much needs to be protected before activities begin that could really impact it and impact those values for society.
1: Climate Connections is produced by the Yale Center for Environmental Communication. To learn more about climate change, visit climateconnections.org.
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0: 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All right, let's get back to some more music. And got a couple here with Lyle Lovett. Lyle Lovett is also being featured on Asleep at the Wheels cover of his song. So we're going to hear Asleep at the Wheel doing a Lyle Lovett song with Lyle Lovett also in the background. Here's Long Tall Texan.

Ragged is the Road from the album Alternate Routes by Reckless Kelly. And Reckless Kelly was with Steve Earle on that song right before that. They did a single they put out called Dead or Gone to Dallas with Steve Earle and Reckless Kelly. Well, you're listening to Roots and Offshoots. My name is Carol Cornine, and I want to get to another song from the Rolling Stones' latest album, Foreign Tongues. I want to play this song, Jealous Lover, next, and you'll notice that Mick has his falsetto voice on this one, and I'm going to follow it with another song where he was really singing in falsetto as well. So let's listen to two from the Stones.

from 1980 there, Emotional Rescue from the album title track there. And we heard Jealous Lover from the new album, Foreign Tongues. All right. We're going to listen to a little instrumental of the Allman Brothers right now as I tell you that WOMR enjoys the support of business members like Andy Falconio and Bob Jones at Kinlan Grover Compass Real Estate, committed to making any real estate transaction a successful experience. 508-237-1153. 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All right. This is Southbound. It was an outtake from the album Brothers and Sisters. They also did the vocal Southbound, but we just are going to listen to this, and we're going to hear a song called Southbound again after this instrumental, and that's by the Dire Straits.

0: All right. Well, you recognize that voice, I'm sure. That was Waylon Jennings doing the cover of Dylan's song, Don't Think Twice, It's All Right. That was on his 1964 debut album. He included that song. And also from back from the years 58 to 64, we heard Waylon doing an Ian Tyson song, Four Strong Winds. And I've woven Waylon Jennings in there because he wrote the song Just to Satisfy You that Paula Nelson did. And Waylon Jennings wrote that back in 1963. And then he recorded a duet with Willie in 1982. We heard Paula Nelson doing the cover of the Dire Straits album song Water of Love off of their debut studio album from 1978. And then we heard Dire Straits doing the song from that same album, Southbound Again. So we had a little Dire Straits, Paula Nelson, Waylon Jennings in that set. And you are listening to Roots and Offshoots. My name is Carol Cornine, and it is coming up on 11 o'clock. So we're going to listen to Stardate right now.
1: Stardate, July 21st. One of the main goals of the twin Viking landers, which touched down on Mars 50 years ago, was to search for life. They found it, but then they didn't. But maybe they really did. If that sounds confusing, well, it is. Scientists have been debating the findings since the beginning, and the debate is still going on. Viking 1 landed on July 20th, 1976, in a smooth plain north of the equator. It was the first fully successful landing. Viking 2 touched down 6 weeks later and 4,000 miles away. Both landers conducted several experiments to look for life. They scooped up some of the powdery dust and dumped it into chemical laboratories for analysis. In one experiment, they added water, nutrients, and a radioactive form of carbon. Any microbes in the samples should gobble up the nutrients and exhale the carbon. And that's what appeared to happen, a sign of life. But other experiments came up empty. They looked for organic compounds, the building blocks of life, and they found nothing. According to most scientists at the time, that ruled out the possibility of life. Instead, the positive results were interpreted as complex chemical reactions. But many scientists continue to say the landers did find life. And over the past decade, there's been a lively conversation about the results. So life at the Viking landing sites remains an open question. Today's program was made possible by Mercer Caverns in Calaveras County in California's historic gold country. More information at mercercaverns.net. For the McDonald Observatory, I'm Billy Henry.
0: And I'm Carol Cornine with you here on Roots and Offshoots. This Tuesday, playing all kinds of great little roots songs, some that go way back, some that are new. All right, well, it just turned 11 o'clock, and you are listening to WOMR 92.1 FM Provincetown and WFMR 91.3 FM Orleans, streaming worldwide at WOMR.org. This program is made possible by members like you and sustaining members like Daphne Northrup, Scott West, Woody and Marge, Lucy the Dog, Ed Simpson, Jerome Green, Jimmy Coyle, Margaret in Yarmouthport, Gary Gallo, Charlie and Diane Deaton, David Gibson, Maureen and Fred Ryan, Marianne and Phil Heiler, Charlotte Tay Tock, Doug Bell in memory of Harvey Lerner, Brian Schneider, Robert 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Setguru Khalsa, Katie from Brewster, David Zimkowski, Mary Perkins, Rosalie Nadeau, Robert Johnson and Catherine Alfred, George Weber, Richie Nose, Elizabeth Davies, Robert Kennedy, John Whalen, A Pledge in Memory of Ashley Murphy, from Aiden, Caleb, Dylan, and Carter. Catherine and Robert Hawes, Steve Gass and Bev White, Billy Tower, Dr. Schleppo, Nature's Ho, Paul Cohan, Marcy Feller and Gabby Hanna, Will Sullivan, Elaine Baird, Mary and Richard Utt, Vivian Maisie, Will Max and Tessa from Poppy and Lola, Jackie Doyle, Carrie and Patsy Marchant, Greg DeLore and Diana Landau, Kevin and Sean Grunwald, Frank Ray, Barb and Bill Hill, Marianne Larkin and Patrick Pepper, Georgine Riedel, Katie Welch, Donna Sesker, Elaine Baskin, Ned Oliver, Alice and George Weber, Mark Berry, and Bonnie Sullivan. 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And I'm going to be saying that number, 508-487-2619, a lot next week because we are starting our summer pledge drive here at WOMR. And I'm going to be hoping to add to this wonderful list of sustainers with new members and also with renewals for those members that I mentioned early in this list. Those are all up for renewal. So hopefully you will renew your sustaining membership, and I will hear from some new members too here during our summer pledge drive next week. Okay, we're gonna get back to the music now. And there was a song that, again, I'm bringing the Stones in here again, but the Stones recorded a song, a Waylon Jennings song. Waylon Jennings wrote the song, and they recorded it on their album Some Girls. Keith Richards is on vocals on this, so I thought we would hear that. There's some little thread going through there. And then Dolly Parton also recorded that same Waylon Jennings song. I want to play her version of it as well. So here's two of the same song, one by the Rolling Stones and one by Dolly Parton. We Had It All.

Dolly Parton doing that same Waylon Jennings song as the Rolling Stones. We had it all. Dolly did it on her The Great Pretender album. All right, had a call from Private Derby, who's out there doing some landscaping, and he would like to hear a song by Asleep at the Wheel, House of Blue Lights. Here you go.

0: Yeah, we got to keep on the sunny side of life. That's what we've got to try to do. All right, you're listening to Roots and Offshoots. My name is Carol Cornine, and WOMR receives support from Gary and Kyle at the Box Drop Mattress and Furniture, formerly Affordable Mattress, now located in the Stop and Shop Plaza, 31 Long Pond Drive in South Yarmouth, 508-237-7190, or online at mattresscapecod.com. 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All right, we're going to hear another one from Foreign Tongues, the new Stones album, and it's a cover of a Chuck Berry song, and they performed that back in 1964 at the BBC's Saturday Club. That was the first time they performed this Chuck Berry song. So we're going to hear that by the Stones now. They've included it on their album, Foreign Tongues. And then we'll hear from Chuck Berry, of course. So here you go. Beautiful Delilah.
1: No. 2, 3, and...

Oh, that was another Chuck Berry song that was a cover done by the Kinks on their debut album back in 1964. And they also did the cover of Beautiful Delilah, which was a Chuck Berry song from 1958. So yeah, so we had a couple covers of Chuck Berry songs there, The Stones and The Kinks. All right, let's continue on. We're going to hear from the Traveling Wilburys next with a monkey song.

So that song references like five titles of Bruce Springsteen songs. So we're going to hear two of them, but it's Stolen Car, Mansion on the Hill, Thunder Road, State Trooper, and Jersey Girl. We're going to hear Mansion on the Hill and State Trooper off of his Nebraska album.

Bruce Springsteen singing two of the songs mentioned in Tweeter and the Monkey Man by Traveling Wilburys. Dylan singing the vocals on that, lead vocals, that is. And apparently that's the only song on that album that Roy Orbison was not on. Did not sing in that song. All right. Well, we are moving on up to the 12 noon hour here, but we still have time. So you are listening to Roots and Offshoots. My name is Carol Cornine, and the Homeless Prevention Council is pleased to announce its return of its Backpack to School program. This program equips students in need across the Lower and Outer Cape with customized backpacks and essential school supplies. For further information on how to help local children get ready for the upcoming school year, please visit their website at hpccapecod, that's hpccapecod.org, or call their office at 508-255-9667. 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All right, we're going to hear from Nathaniel Rateliff and the Night Sweats on these next couple songs. And so that's going to start us off to the 12 o'clock hour. This one is Still Out There Running.

0: Nathaniel Rateliff and the Night Sweats with I Did It. And before that, Still Out There Running. All right, you're listening to Roots and Offshoots. 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
0: All right. Let's see if we can squeeze this next song in before 12 noon. Here's Steve Earle covering Jerry Jeff Walker's song. It was a whole album he dedicated to do his songs, all of Jeff Walker's songs. Gettin' By is the name of this one.

Just Getting By. Steve Earle there with Jerry Jeff Walker's song. All right, it is 12:01 and you are listening to WOMR 92.1 FM Provincetown and WFMR 91.3 FM Orleans, streaming worldwide at WOMR.org. 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We're going to hear from Justin Townes Earle next, Steve Earle's son, with a song called Baby's Got a Bad Idea.

0: baby.
1: That song was Steve Goodman singing that song off of his debut album, Steve Goodman. You never even call me by my name. And he wrote that with John Prine as kind of a parody of every country song. And the album was produced by Kris Kristofferson. So I think we need to hear from a couple of these guys next. So let's hear from John Prine.

0: Think about it, killer.
1: If it sounds country, man, that's what it is. It's a country song. Yeah, okay.
0: Where? 1, 2, 3, 4. 1, 2, 3, 4. Busted flat in Baton Rouge and heading for the trains.

0: Kris Kristofferson song that he wrote. Janis Joplin made that very famous too, but I like listening to Kris do it as well. Me and Bobby McGee. And before that, we heard another one of Kris Kristofferson's Once More with Feeling. And so Kris and John Prine were friends. They, you know, they really got together. We heard John Prine do Fish and Whistle and also Knocking on Your Screen Door. So I thought I would, let's see, I found Kris Kristofferson did John Prine's song, Hello In There, and he did it with Joan Baez. So I thought this was kind of a good one to show their respect for each other. So here's Hello In There, John Prine song by Kris Kristofferson and Joan Baez.
1: Johnny, do we got time to sing one together? Come sing Old Folks.
0: And John Prine on this one, too.
1: Had an apartment in the city.

0: Right, that was live with Kris Kristofferson and John Prine and Joan Baez. Hello in there, one of John Prine's song. Well, you're listening to Roots and Offshoots. My name is Carol Cornean, and coming up at 12:30 is the Lowdown with Ira Wood. And Ira's in the studio this morning, and he's going to be interviewing Tom Slay, who's going to be talking about his new memoir, Rosie, which is about his mom. So stay tuned for that. As a matter of fact, let me just play his little promo for that, because it is coming up very, very soon. So let's listen to that. Okay, here it is.
1: You gotta admit, the world is a wonderland of information, isn't it? There's so much to know, so much going on, more and more, and it never stops. So how do you handle it? How do you satisfy your curiosity? You can't possibly spend all your time chasing down the rabbit hole of facts. But I do, because I love to. I read about a book a week and find the most interesting people writing about the most interesting things. Politics, sex, Socrates, seals, dictators, sharks. And every week, I get the lowdown on something new. So follow me down the rabbit hole. 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The most interesting people around, one interview at a time.
0: All right. So stay tuned for that at 12:30. But right now I have time to fit one more song in, and it's with Lyle Lovett. And since I mentioned I'm going to be going to see him on Thursday, but it's with Lyle Lovett and Rodney Crowell. It's called What You Gonna Do Now?

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I'm not going to have time because I want to introduce the Lowdown with Ira Wood. 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I will see you next week. Bye, everybody.

0: Hello and welcome to The Lowdown, an insider's look at stories touching our lives here on Cape Cod and Boston's South Shore. My name is Ira Wood, and you're listening to us on WOMR 92.1 FM Provincetown, WFMR 91.3 FM Orleans, and streaming worldwide on WOMR.org. Today we're talking about one of the hardest subjects a writer can tackle, his mother. Almost every writer eventually tries it, and almost everyone gets stuck. Why? For one thing, you can't hold your mother at a distance like some historical figure because you're both the narrator of the story and a character in it. For another, the emotional truth collides with the factual truth. That is, your understanding of a situation versus literal accuracy. And then there's guilt and your desire to protect her. My guest today succeeds in telling the story of an extraordinary woman, one born into grinding poverty, whose passion for knowledge propels her to become a legendary educator, always in conflict with society's expectations of marriage and family. It's a story that touches so many of today's familiar concerns: elder care, assisted dying, real or imagined sexual abuse, career versus family, yet manages to be achingly personal. And as all family stories appear to outsiders, amusingly absurd at times. My guest is Tom Slay. Provincetown old-timers will remember him as a Fine Arts Work Center fellow. He's gone on to write 11 books of poetry, as well as plays and essays, which have won many prestigious awards. Today we're talking about his latest, Rosie, a memoir of farewell. Tom Slay, thank you so much for talking with us today.
1: Thanks, Ira. I'm delighted to be here, and I have to say that was the best introduction I've ever had.
0: Oh, man.
1: I could listen to that for a long time.
0: That's what everybody says. Let's just end the show now, man. We did the best we could. Tell us about your mother's beginnings, how she manages to climb from dirt poverty, and I mean dirt poverty, to go about as high as a working class woman in those days could go.
1: Well, she was born into a farm family during the Great Depression and the Dust Bowl. And, you know, her father was a dryland wheat farmer. And so, you know, from the time she was six or seven, she was driving a cow to and from pasture. Her first house was a sod house. It's like something out of Willa Cather. And she actually told me that the sod house was actually fairly comfortable. But in any case, she was on the tractor from the time she was 11 years old on, and she knew fairly early that she didn't want to get stuck in the only role that would really satisfy her own community's expectations, and that was the wife of a farmer. And so her mother, who was a hairdresser for a while and then, you know, had kids, she suggested that my ma should study. And my mother had a natural brilliance, and she loved books, and she was a superb musician. And so she studied really hard in her tiny high school. And when I say tiny, Ira, I mean like there were probably 70 kids. There were only 600 people in her entire county when she was growing up, and now there's about 700. So this is a small place, and she studied really hard. She won a scholarship to college because she was the valedictorian and got a small scholarship because of that. And then she discovered literature. She read the literature of ancient Greece. She completely flourished and became this, you know, from being this, you know, duty loving daughter to this kind of wild creature who nobody in Tribune, Kansas could possibly imagine, who had her own dance band called Rosie and Her Four Thorns. And they played in the Bloody Bucket, which she said was aptly named.
0: So she loved literature and music a lot more than she liked being a wife and mother to three boys. How did she handle that? You write that she often left in the morning and returned late at night, shedding her clothes and her wigs. And I imagine like she came home like she had been an executive, then got into her fuzzy slippers. What was your home life like? You tell us you were actually afraid of her.
1: Oh, terrified of her because, she was very volatile. And, she deeply unhappy as a mother. She loved her students and had much more in common with them because they could have a kind of intellectual rapport. But, you got a bunch of snot-nose-picking kids. There's not a lot of, not a lot of intellectual rapport happening there. And so, basically, I was terrified of her.
0: So you went up to her one time and you said, "Mom, I'm scared of you." And she said, "What?"
1: I loved it. Now I love it. I mean, she said, "You better be, you little pissant." And the word pissant, I loved it. I mean, it was a terrible put down, and of course it hurt my feelings. But now, as an adult, who's become a writer, because she gave me the words, let's face it, pissant is so wonderful.
0: It is. It just says it all.
1: It really does.
0: It's just two syllables of total degradation, putting you in your place.
1: Exactly.
0: So you became a poet in large part because she instilled in you her passion for words and language. In fact, I got the impression that as a child, you somehow associated words with your mother's love and attention. Tell us about the sessions that she had with you of studying phonics with flashcards.
1: Yeah, that was, in every other realm, you were either being yelled at because you hadn't polished the table correctly, or you hadn't, cleaned up the dishes well enough. But I remember when she taught me how to read, suddenly all of that anger and resentment just vanished. And so I would watch her lips move, and then I would move my lips. And it was really like this kind of intimacy.
0: Yeah, it was a real connection. You were looking at, she was spent the time to actually look at you.
1: Yeah, and that's right, Ira. So early on, I associated words with with my mother's approval, and there was no disapproval there, and there was a kind of patience which she had no other aspect of life. I don't want to, she wasn't anybody's idea of the ideal mother, but she was very exciting. She was really interesting.
0: Well, talk about your mother's relationship with your dad. You write that she browbeat him. Yeah. At one point, she had an open affair.
1: Yep.
0: And yet, in their later years, they became very close. In your telling, he seems like an astonishingly forbearing man. Was he as spellbound by her energy and intelligence as everyone else?
1: I think he was. That's a really accurate thing to say, Ira. I never really thought of it, but I think you're right. Because he was a very quiet person. I lived between these two poles of language. My mother was very voluble, and then my father was almost mute. And so my father would say things like, "That's tasty, honey." At dinner time, that would drive him nuts. I mean, she just thought, like, tasty? That's all you can do? I think what happened is that when she got older, there was a, as you said, very accurately and I thought tactfully, and it's not the way other people have talked about it, real or imagined sexual abuse was, part of her family. And they became, my mother and father, with another member of my family, had this terrible difference in falling out. And he supported her, and she saw just how much he loved her, how good he was, and he truly was the least judgmental person I have ever known.
0: I think that happens with a lot of older people. They go through their struggles when they're young, and if they're still together, I know it's true in my family, and your family couldn't have been more different than mine, but I think anybody who reads this book will really find a lot of things to relate to. Let me tell people who we are if you're just joining us. You're listening to The Lowdown with Ira Wood on WOMR, and today we're talking with the author of a book about a brilliant, irascible, and totally distinctive woman who lived and died, and we're going to get to that, who lived and died on her own terms. My guest is her son, award-winning poet, playwright, and essayist Tom Slay. His new book is Rosie, a memoir of farewell. I'll give you the details later, but he'll be appearing in Wellfleet next Monday night. At some point, your family, and you mentioned this, was torn apart by your brother's memory of being sexually abused, which your mother emphatically denied. There seems to have been tremendous pressure on you to pick sides, but you resisted. Can you talk about how this affected your relationship with your mother? I got the impression that by remaining neutral, it brought you closer.
1: Well, I didn't exactly remain neutral, Ira. I believe both of them. You know, I kept these contradictory ideas in my head, and I didn't try to resolve them because I believed my brother.
0: He was your twin brother.
1: My twin brother. And, you know, of course, the question is, well, if it happened to him, why didn't it happen to me? And my mother emphatically denied it. And so I would go back and forth between the two of them trying to do shuttle diplomacy for the family, but it was hopeless. You know, and when I suggested the family therapy, no, the result was, well, that was precisely the problem, that my brother had been duped by a bad therapist, and my brother naturally wanted to, you know, have some recognition. So it was an excruciating thing to go back and forth between, but I gradually accepted that, you know, people talk about closure, Ira. That's never been my life. It's always been one of, like, contradictory emotions felt at the same time, and learning how to make that into a life.
0: Okay, which brings me to my next question. You cannot write about your family without writing about yourself.
1: Right.
0: But not every writer is as honest as you are. You write about a time in your life when your body went numb to someone else's touch, when you felt out of control, as if someone else was living your life, and even when you came close to a suicide attempt. What was going on in retrospect? Was this in reaction to the pressure of your brother's accusations and your mother's denials?
1: I think that's a shrewd understanding of it. I think what happened is I would suddenly have, as you mentioned, these kind of invasive images when I was being intimate with somebody, and I didn't know where they came from. You know, my mother had studied ancient Greek comedy. And in the ancient Greek comedies, they would have, like, exaggerated body parts. big
0: penises, big butts.
1: Big butts.
0: Yeah.
1: Yeah, big, yeah, huge breasts. And that was sort of the nature of the imagery. And then, but I couldn't really come up, there was no coherent narrative, if you know what I mean. And I was with a therapist, very lucky, who took the very practical view of it and said, well, you know, whether or not it's true or false, the most important thing is, how does this affect you now? And that was a deeply humane way of doing it, because to choose between the two was impossible, just given my temperament and how much I love both of them. And so I, you know, basically went back and forth. And that became a way of life. And living a split-screen existence has become second nature to me.
0: So intertwined with your narrative and your very fine poems about her are your mother's diary entries, which, very cleverly done by your publisher, they're actually written in cursive, whereas the rest of your story is written in print. What did your mother's diaries teach you about her that you never knew, and how did they influence your memoir? Did they help you untangle mysteries about her?
1: Yeah, they did untangle mysteries, and they also made greater ones, because I was stunned. You know, she took her own life, and like minutes afterward, we're cleaning out her room, and I go into her drug drawer, and there were underneath the drugs, this chaos of pill bottles, there are these two leather-bound journals. And she'd been keeping it for 20 years, and I knew nothing about it. And so when I sat down to write the book, I knew I was going to have to include it, but it was a little bit trepidatious as one opens, you know, your mother's private thoughts, and I'm thinking, how the hell am I going to come out in this? You know, well, what I learned about her was she was had a brilliant, beautiful analytical mind. And there are several, you know, and I decided it would be a dialogue back and forth between her perceptions of herself and my perceptions of her perceptions, and then the story of our life together. And I think that really helped shape the book in a way that I never could have shaped it otherwise. And I felt, you know, there's always the, you know, anybody, like you said very beautifully in the beginning about writing about mothers, the temptation to lie, to varnish, to do all these things, it was a real check against that, because there were her words, and they weren't always complimentary.
0: Could you have written about her when she was alive? I mean, I know you wrote poems about her, beautiful poems, but could you have done this when she was alive?
1: I don't think so. No, as a matter of fact, I knew I couldn't, because there was a certain point where I read a book by Peter Handke called The Sorrow Beyond Dreams about his mother's suicide, and I knew I was going to write a book about my mother as soon as I finished that book, but I had to wait until she died.
0: Yeah. So late in her 80s, your mother's illnesses added up as her savings dwindled, and you children tried to come up with the money to pay off her enormous medical expenses, but it was looking hopeless until a former student created a GoFundMe page.
1: Yep.
0: A photograph of her appeared on the Christmas Day edition of the San Diego Union-Tribune, and it went viral. Tell us that story.
1: It was mad. And it could only happen in America. And I remember we were desperate for cash because the expenses were like $16,000, $17,000 a month, you know, and I was just lucky because there are lots of people who don't, you know, have anything like that. And it is, you know, I don't want to get on a soapbox about healthcare in the country. Everybody already knows. But the fact is when I saw the front page, you know, she had given an interview with somebody on the San Diego Union-Tribune, which is the paper of record in San Diego, like the Boston Globe. And, you know, I thought, well, you know, maybe that'll come to something. Of course, my mother had COVID at the moment and didn't know. I thought, oh, Christ, she's going to give COVID to the reporter, and I won't be that. But the reporter did it, and they must have looked at it and thought, perfect. Old lady, San Diego, you know, front page, Christmas Day, feel-good story. And then there she was, the front page of the San Diego Union-Tribune on Christmas Day of 2021.
0: And the story was picked up, and the picture was picked up?
1: It was. I mean, I remember, you know, seeing a version of it in Hanoi, a Hanoi newspaper. And then, you know, I mean, Kelly Clarkson then got in touch with us about doing.
0: And she wanted show. Kelly Clarkson wanted your mom to come on her. Come
1: she
0: on
1: did.
0: Her show.
1: Yeah. To. I mean, it made me a little queasy to think of Kelly and my mom folksing it up. You know.
0: Your mom probably would have done really well.
1: She would have done great.
0: If you're joining us, you're listening to The Lowdown with Ira Wood and WOMR. Today we're talking with the author of a book about a brilliant, irascible, and totally distinctive woman who lived and died on her own terms. My guest is her son, award-winning poet, playwright, and essayist Tom Slay. His new book is Rosie, a memoir of farewell. So, when her quality of life became too much to bear, Your mother actually asked you to help her find ways to end her suffering. To the extent of your doing research on the internet. So, because she lived in California, which is a right to die state, you actually helped her make all that happen. So, set the scene. Tell us about your mother's last few weeks.
1: Well, her last few weeks were, I mean, the whole thing was excruciating. And I often think that there were many arrangements that needed to be made, and they needed to be made in a particular way, because otherwise you would be in violation of the law, and then you would be subject to prosecution for a felony. That's even in a right to die state. And so it was very strange to be in this position of, you know, acknowledging that I was going to help, you know, my mother, who was my best friend and had been most of my life as an adult.
0: So you were her closest son. She was closest to you.
1: I think that that's a fair way to say it. And I think it was a literature, although she loved both her, all of us. I mean, she did. But the way it happened was I knew I was going to have to organize it. And it was slightly mad because it was like organizing a birthday party, except it was a death day party because everybody's schedules had to coincide. Well, will this day work for you? Will that day work for you?
0: As I said, it's absurd. All families are absurd.
1: I mean, it was totally absurd. And then on the very day of it, Ira, you know, she said she'd met this guy who was, you know, a sort of a spiritual advisor. I mean, she had no truck with that kind of thing. She hated religion, actually. But she took a shine to this guy, and he played, you know, those the singing bowls. And I was thinking, like, we're going to have to bet in singing
0: so
1: bowls?
0: So you were all in the room,
1: yeah.
0: The family,
1: yep.
0: Your brothers.
1: Yep.
0: Sister-in-laws,
1: yep.
0: All of that. Everybody was sitting in this small room, and there was a guy who was playing these vibrating bowls.
1: Exactly. And I hated it because it had a new agey kind of feel to it, but I was so wrong. It was wonderful. It settled people down, and my mother was doing this like Oscar Wilde play back and forth.
0: I know, she loved it. She did. If you read this book, she was the center of attention.
1: Yes.
0: Everybody, she was obviously the main act.
1: Yep.
0: And she was playing to the audience.
1: Yep.
0: And there was a real doctor there.
1: Yes.
0: Who made a kind of a cocktail, and you tell us what's in the cocktail and everything like that.
1: Yeah.
0: And go ahead, you take the story from there.
1: Oh, well, you know, Dr. Uslander called himself Dr. Bob, and he'd done this. He was one of the few people, actually, in Southern California who would agree to do it. There were only really two people.
0: Found him?
1: Yes, we found him because a few years before my mother decided to die, she came across an article on him in a local paper. And she said, well, when it gets time, can you contact this guy? And I said, sure. And he was perfectly happy. I'll never forget, you know, listening to the two of them talk as, you know, after she took the drug, you know, she would say things like, are you sure this is going to work? You know, and it would bring the house down. It was like she was teaching her last class. And, you know, her classes were outrageous. And so this was sort of outrageous, too. You know?
0: And before she died, a whole bunch of her students traveled long distances.
1: They did.
0: To get to California. And she had no idea,
1: yeah,
0: that she had moved so many lives.
1: Yeah. Some of these people had been teenagers 40 years ago. And they showed up and they gave money. And, you know, one of the weird things about publishing the book is people hear about it who are former students who I've never heard of, and they write me about the book, and you know, and the complexity of my mother's life and the brilliance of her spirit and the troubledness of her life, because it wasn't all roses. You know, she had a time in a mental institution with shock treatment, which she turned into a dark comedy. You know, all of those things, you know, come out in the book, and I feel like my mother was, you know, in those last moments, her last words, Ira, and I know it came from the Peggy Lee song, her last words were, "Well, is that all there is to it?" And those were the last words she said before she totally fell asleep.
0: Made me think of that movie with Edward G. Robinson where he says, "Could this be the end of Rico?" I mean, it all, right? I mean, it all comes down to that one moment when you go, "Holy cow, it's over so soon."
1: I know, Rico, and talking about himself in the third person, wonderful movie.
0: Yeah. So toward the end of her life, you and your mother really became best friends.
1: Yeah.
0: Is it possible to talk about what you feel in her absence?
1: Well, you know, I wrote the book to keep her close to me. And, I'm sorry. Now that I've finished it and it's out in the world, it's almost like I've lost her.
0: Oh.
1: A second time. And I didn't anticipate that.
0: Does it trigger you when you do readings from the book and stuff like that?
1: I feel it, yeah. It's not like any book I've ever written, you know. When you write poems or when you write journalism, it's like you're at a distance from the material, no matter what, because there's the language between you. And, of course, there was the language between me and the events of my mother's life. And of course, there was also my mother's voice in my head saying things like, that sentence.
0: What do you think she'd say if she read it?
1: Oh, I think that she would say you were really honest and the sentences are well written. And if they hadn't been well written, I'd think it was a piece of crap.
0: So you would get a very, very honest
1: opinion. Oh, my God.
0: How long did it take you to write?
1: I sat down. It took about 4 years, really, but I did the initial draft only in about 6 weeks. That's all I did for hours and hours every day. But then, you know, I had to revise it for 4 years.
0: What were the times in the book that you really got stuck?
1: The sexual abuse. I wrote a version of it without that, and it just seemed flat. All right.
0: So that was a central part,
1: exactly,
0: of the story, of your adult story, right, with your mother.
1: Right. And I left it out because for all kinds of reasons, you know, I mean, personal, but, you know, I didn't want to appear to the world in that way. I didn't want her to appear with this ambiguity hanging over her. And, you know, it was personal for my family. But I couldn't really write it. Unless I put that in, and I wanted to make it as complex as I felt it. Because, you know, sometimes, you know, you read about sexual abuse and there's a certain way in which the terms are oversimplified, at least. And there was nothing simple about my situation.
0: I get that. Marvelous book, held me every minute. Short book, too, which everyone can appreciate these days. It's actually a great, great read. My guest today has been award-winning poet Tom Slay. I want to thank Matty Dunn, as ever, for his tech work on the show. Rosie was recently released by Unbound Edition Press. Tom Slay will be appearing at the Wellfleet Public Library this coming Monday, July 27th. This is Ira Wood with the lowdown on the lives of extraordinary women who are sometimes our mothers. One interview at a time. Bye for now.

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If you're just tuning in, you are listening to WOMR Radio, your favorite community radio station, certainly my favorite community radio station. And this show, this is Slack Tide Sounds. We're here every Tuesday from 1 to 4 p.m., either myself, Bruce, or Ashley, bringing you new music by independent artists, alt rock, indie pop, post-punk, psychedelia, shoegazing, ambient, electronica, underground rap. You never know. But always, lots of new music. And we started off that set with a brand new song. The name of the artist is Kelela. The name of her new album is New Avatar. The song is Idea One. So far, everything I've heard off of that album is brilliant. Got a great rating on Pitchfork. Not that that means anything. Then after that, a new song from Van Houten, from their album, The Tallest Room. The name of that song was See the Sun. That was followed by Twen and their song, Tap Dance in Limbo. Such a great song from the Fate Euphoric album. That was followed by a new song from Yard Act off their new album. The name of that song is Fiction. Then we heard, of course, Dry Cleaning and the song Cruise Ship Designer. I've always wanted to be a cruise ship designer. And that's off of their album from last year. And then we finished off the set with a brand new song, the title track to the new album from Jetstream Pony. The name of the album and the name of the song is Grimalkin Tom. That's G-R-I-M-A-L-K-I-N. I'm not sure what that means. I'm going to have to look into that. And in the background, of course, Payphone and their song, Coffee Machine. You know, when you donate your unwanted car, truck, or boat to the WOMR Vehicle Donation Program, you're ensuring the Cape Cod community continues to enjoy the unique, inspiring content only Outermost Community Radio can provide. 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And, you know, I hear it's just an amazing process. I know a lot of our listeners and supporters have done that with their vehicles, and it's a great thing if it's something that you would like to do. So please give us a call. Oh, and the number here at the radio station is... Well, let me get back to you on that. I do want to let you know that support for WOMR comes from Cape Rep Theater in Brewster, presenting The Girl from the North Country, August 5th through August 30th in the Indoor Theater. Set in 1934, Minnesota, Connor McPherson's Depression-era drama follows a group of boarders and townspeople whose lives intersect during a moment of economic and emotional strain, with Bob Dylan's songs in period arrangements deepening the story's mood and illuminating the characters' quiet hopes and hardships. For tickets and more information, you can call the Cape Rep Box Office at 508-896-1888 or visit caperep.org. 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

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And, you know, there are always days, if not every day, when we all need good vibes. Well, I think that's about it for the announcements for the moment. We're going to get back to the music. I want to thank everyone for joining us today on Slack Tide Sounds.

0: Now that's a way to end a set. Such a great song. Such a great song. If you're just tuning in, this is Slacktide Sounds. We're here every Tuesday from 1 to 4 p.m. bringing you new music by independent artists. Things that you just won't hear on commercial radio. And we started off that set with Mitski doing the song Bug Like an Angel. And that was followed by Geese from an earlier album, 4D Country. I want to say that came out maybe three, four years ago. Remember that song as Jesse? That was followed by Tess Park doing her song Happy Birthday Forever. And then Le Big Bird from an earlier album. I've been playing a lot of songs off their new album, but this is an older album called Cut Guild. And the name of the song is Two Man Gang. And then a brand new song from a band new to me. The name of the band, the name of the album is Packaging, and the name of that song was Always Calling. And then we finished off this set with a great jam from Goma, from their new album, Doppelganger. The name of that song is High Mountain, and in the background, of course, Stereo Lab and Miss Modular. 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Well, I think that's enough announcements for the moment. I want to thank everyone for tuning in to Slacktide Sounds today. I want to thank everyone that's been checking in on me, keeping me honest. I appreciate it. And we're here to bring you great, great music. After all, I'd like to think that we are your favorite community radio station. Let's see. I have a couple of announcements to get to, and then we will get back to the music.
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2: Well, hello there. I'm DJ Fred, host of Out There, 3 hours of jazz and avant-garde that zooms into your ears from 9 p.m. to midnight on the second and fourth Wednesday of every month. Rooted in the music of musicians like Sun Ra, Thelonious Monk, Charles Mingus, Ornette Coleman, and Miles Davis, Out There features those musicians as well as modern musicians who continue their experimentation and spirit of adventure, those who break a few rules and who open our ears to what music can be. One thing I can promise you about Out There is that at times, it will get very weird. So if you're feeling adventurous, I hope you'll go out there with me as we travel the spaceways together from 9 p.m. to midnight on the second and fourth Wednesday of every month, right here on WOMR.
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5: 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Join me, Anne McDermott, for the Baker's Dozen. 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

0: Estamos en plena era espacial. 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Pero aún en la Tierra hay seres que no pueden dormir, atormentados por sus ambiciones personales.
1: If you're just tuning in, you are listening to WOMR Radio. And this show, yes, this show is Slack Tide Sounds. We are here every Tuesday from 1 to 4 p.m. Either myself, Bruce, I'm Bruce, or Ashley is the other DJ on the show. And we bring you new music by independent artists, alternative rock, indie pop, post-punk psychedelia, underground rap, digital, ambient, all kinds of music, the kinds of music you're not going to hear on commercial radio. And new music as well, music that's come out in the last few months, last few weeks, last few days, in some cases. And speaking of music, we started off this set with

the band Dive and the song Brown Paper Bag from their album Frog in Boiling Water. I want to say that came out a couple of years ago. I played it quite a bit when it first came out. After that, we heard the title track to the album by the French Dogs, Here's to Pretending. And that was followed by the Viagra Boys, and their song Pyramid of Health from their latest album. And then from Junior Varsity, we heard the song Lost and Found, and that's from their latest album, Ready. That was followed by Sour Milk doing Psych. We then heard Cola from an earlier album from them. The name of the album is Deep in View. The name of that song was Blank Curtain. And then we finished off the set with a brand new song from the band Choir Boy. The name of the song is Complainer. The name of that album is Gathering Swans. I want to say that just came out in the last week or so. And in the background, we have Suitor 7 doing a song off of their new album, Escritorio. I'm going to have to look up and see what that means. But, you know, here at Community Radio, we couldn't do what we do without the support of the people who listen to us, without the support of the people who volunteer, and without the support of the people that make sure that we stay on the air. And I want to let you know that this program, Slack Tide Sounds, is made possible by members like you and sustaining members like Susan Blood, Diana Olone, Rob Finn, Lily Pratt, William Doris, Michael, Amna, Noah, and Alina in Medway, Jack Connolly, Emma and Charlie, the good dogs of Orleans, a fan of the Truro Landfill crew, Woody and Marge, Harbor Hives, Dick and Linda Hilmer, John and Bruce, Laura and Kent Richardson, Brian Tanzer, Robert Johnson, and Catherine Alfred, and Upholstery Maggie. 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
Facebook.com. Well, we're about halfway through the show. There's a lot of music lined up. The next song is by a band that I had the pleasure of seeing in person a few weeks ago. Just amazing. I had wanted to see them for a long time, and I had the opportunity, so I did, and it was worth it.

0: Well, that was a fun little set. I'll tell you, lots of new music. But we started off the set with a song from an earlier album from last year. The name of the album was Bleeds. The name of the band is Wednesday. The name of the song is Wound Up Here by Holdin' On. And they did that song when I saw them a few weeks ago. And again, such a great show. That was followed by The Ultralights and the song Good Enough from the album Pleasure's All Yours. And then after that, from the new album from Space Moth, the song Internet Fantasy, the album Inward Eye. That song goes out to Robin. He first heard Space Moth on this very radio show, and now he's a huge fan. After that, the title track to the album from Hazy Sour Cherry. The song and the album is No Fun. And then we heard the latest song from the Twisted Teens, Why Did You Miss It? From their brand new album, Florida Water Blues. And again, another brand new song from the Swell Maps. Their new album is C21. The name of that song was Vertical Takeoff and Landing. And then in the background, we have an instrumental version of Superman by Eminem. And, you know, I want to use this chance right now to get to some announcements from the Town Crier. So let's see. Well, you know, filmmaker John Waters once said, two things get stolen in Provincetown, bicycles and boyfriends. Yeah, that's true. Anyways, the Provincetown Bicycle Committee reminds you to keep your bike safe so it's not an easy target for thieves. First, use a lock every time you leave your bike unattended. If you don't have a lock, you can find one at any of the local bike shops or hardware stores. 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For a complete schedule and more information, visit pilgrimmonument.org. And let's see, finally tonight, or today, I should say, join Truro Public Library on Tuesday, August 11th at 6 p.m. for an exclusive look at a gripping maritime mystery. Maritime attorney and author David J. Farrell Jr. pulls back the curtain on his latest book, Dead in the Water, featuring a forensic investigation into the baffling case of Nathan Carman. For more information, visit trurolibrary.org or call 508-487-1125. 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Speaking of programs, this is Slack Tide Sounds. And I want to let you know that the time is now just before 3 o'clock. 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

Whoa. Well, that's a great way to end the show, I would think. I want to thank everyone for joining me today, for joining us today on Community Radio on Slack Tide Sounds. 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
1: The ICC and its friends are waging a war against our country, not with bullets or missiles, but with statutes, compacts, and the force of so-called international law.
0: The Trump administration's announced new plans for the United States to systematically disable the International Criminal Court brick by brick. We'll speak with longtime war crimes prosecutor Reed Brody about the new attack, as well as the possibility of Israeli Prime Minister Benjamin Netanyahu being arrested in New York for alleged war crimes in Gaza if he comes to the United Nations. New York Mayor Mamdani says he's weighing his options. Then we look at the World Cup with former soccer player Jules Boycott, author of Red Card, the 2026 World Cup, Sports Washing, and the FIFA Greed Machine. Finally, a movement's growing targeting Flock, the automatic license plate reader company. Critics accuse Flock of building a nationwide mass surveillance system.
2: They can create a record of every place you've traveled for as long as they keep the data. And this can include really sensitive places, like political meetings you've gone to, doctor's offices, religious institutions, even where you sleep at night.
0: All that and more coming up. Welcome to Democracy Now!, democracynow.org, The War and Peace Report. I'm Amy Goodman. In Yemen, Houthi leaders have declared a naval blockade against Saudi Arabia, opening a new front in the conflict embroiling the Middle East. The announcement sent shockwaves through global energy markets that were already rattled from renewed U.S. attacks on Iran and the closure of the Strait of Hormuz. Experts warn a closure of the Bab al-Mandeb Strait near Houthi-controlled territory at the mouth of the Red Sea could halt Saudi oil exports to Asia while slashing global oil supply by some 7%. On Monday, thousands of Houthi supporters rallied in Sana'a in Yemen in support of the blockade.
3: The decision is wise in response to the Saudi aggression and its blockade. They have blockaded us for 12 years, so we say to them, a blockade for blockade, airports for airports, and ports for ports.
0: Saudi Arabia promised to meet the Houthis' blockade with force and said it would move to protect its ships moving through the Bab al-Mandeb Strait. Meanwhile, the cost of insuring cargo ships traversing the Red Sea soared Monday, more than doubling after the Houthi announcement. The United States has carried out a 10th consecutive night of strikes on Iran, with reports of explosions in Sirik, Bandar Abbas, Keshm Island, Shiraz, and Isfahan. In response, Iran's military launched retaliatory strikes on U.S. assets in Jordan, Bahrain, and Kuwait, claiming hits on U.S. radar communications and air defense systems. Meanwhile, at least three oil tankers erupted in flames after coming under Iranian fire while attempting to pass through the Strait of Hormuz. On Monday, the Pentagon identified two U.S. soldiers killed in an Iranian strike on their base in Jordan. Private Isabella Gonzalez of Carrollton, Texas, was just 19 years old. She was killed alongside First Lieutenant Tyler James Feehan of Hawaii. There are among at least 17 U.S. service members killed in action supporting President Trump's attacks on Iran. This comes after the New York Times reported the Pentagon failed to disclose nearly 100 injuries to U.S. troops since July 7th. In Gaza, health officials say an entire Palestinian family was wiped off the civil registry overnight in an Israeli strike on their home. The attack on Gaza City's Sabra neighborhood came without warning around 2 a.m., sending shrapnel flying into the tents of displaced Palestinians living nearby. It killed Firas al-Masri, along with his wife, Salsabil, their three daughters and son. This is the children's grandfather, Abu Yusuf al-Masri.
4: We were unable to save our grandchildren and children from the flames and the devastation. Six people were martyred, most of them children and women, without mercy and without any prior warning. All these are crimes by the Israelis. When the world thinks there's a ceasefire or relative calm, there is no relative calm, and there is no safe place at all.
0: In more news from Gaza, Hamas has selected Khalil Ahaya as its new leader, filling a role left vacant for nearly 2 years after Israel assassinated its former head, Yahya Sinwar, in October 2024. Ohio was part of negotiations with President Trump's son-in-law, Jared Kushner, and special envoy Steve Witkoff last October. Before that, he survived an Israeli airstrike on a residential complex in Qatar's capital, Doha, last September. That attack killed one of Ohio's sons. In the United States, a federal judge has paused the $110 billion merger of Paramount Skydance with Warner Brothers Discovery, granting a request from a coalition of 12 state attorneys general. The judge scheduled an August 3rd hearing on the state's motion for a preliminary injunction to halt the merger. The Writers Guild of America filed its own lawsuit against the merger, claiming it would negatively impact union members' wages and lead to job losses. The Trump administration is seeking to uncover the confidential sources who spoke to journalists at the New York Times about security concerns relating to President Trump's new plane donated to him by Qatar. The Justice Department issued subpoenas to phone service providers to obtain several journalists' phone and text messaging records and their relatives' phone records, like parents and spouse, including from one reporter's mother. The Times has asked the judge to quash the requests. In a report, the State Department has accused the Cuban government of waging a, quote, sustained campaign of subversion against the United States, unquote. The report claims Cuba's backed a number of groups in the United States, including the National Lawyers Guild, Code Pink, Pastors for Peace, and the National Network on Cuba. In a statement, Code Pink said, quote, "This latest attempt by the State Department is just one of many politically motivated witch hunts designed to silence anti-war voices who dare to challenge U.S. militarism. It's about justifying even more aggression against Cuba while turning advocates for peace into suspects," Code Pink said. The 100-page report also includes quotes from earlier New York Times reporting, including a reference to me, as well as Democracy Now! The Trump administration's activated the Alien Terrorist Removal Court for the first time since it was established by law in 1996. Congress approved the five-judge court for extraordinary cases when normal proceedings could expose classified material. It allows for the rapid deportation of foreign nationals deemed by the court to be, quote, alien terrorists, along with their immediate family members. Last week, the Justice Department submitted the first ever application to the court, which has remained dormant for three decades. Details of the July 15th application are sealed with a cover sheet marking its contents as classified. U.S. District Judge Joan Erickson, a George W. Bush appointee, subsequently issued an order asking the Trump administration to make a more thoughtful application. In Arizona, an open letter signed by 120 prisoners at the Eloy Detention Center alleges a range of human rights abuses, including severe medical neglect, verbal and physical abuse by guards, and poor mental health care. Prisoners say anyone complaining about poor conditions is sent to solitary confinement called the hole. Here in New York, police say a former Army veteran has been taken into custody after using fireworks to start a fire outside 26 Federal Plaza in Lower Manhattan, where many immigrants have been held in unsanitary and overcrowded conditions. According to the FBI, 43-year-old Andrew Arabaca doused a stairwell with gasoline and ignited it. He also fired 5 to 7 pellets from an airsoft gun. The Department of Homeland Security described him as an anti-ICE rioter. This is James Barnicle, assistant director in charge of the FBI's New York field office.
5: Mr. Arabaca came armed with bad intentions. I will say that 26 Federal Plaza has long been a target of extremists, of terrorists, and today the extremism was brought here.
0: 26 Federal Plaza became infamous last year as mass federal agents repeatedly arrested immigrants who'd come from mandatory check-ins and court appointments. Last summer, a judge ordered the Trump administration to address prolonged confinement at jails inside 26 Federal Plaza, citing severe overcrowding, medical neglect, and limited access to food, water, sanitary products, and a place to sleep. President Trump said Monday he would impose tariffs of 50% on a wide range of goods imported from Canada. The duties are set to take effect in 30 days with exemptions for Canadian fuel, fish, fertilizer, and critical minerals. Trump announced the tariffs after threatening to sanction Canada for wildfire smoke drifting over much of the United States and after declaring Canada unfairly discriminated against U.S. autos, alcohol, and dairy products. In the Democratic Republic of Congo, the death toll from the Ebola outbreak has surged to 930 with over 2,300 confirmed cases. It comes as the World Health Organization warned last week Ebola is spreading in the DRC faster than in any previous outbreak. Meanwhile, in Kenya, activists are accusing authorities of violating a court order that halted the setup of a U.S.-backed Ebola quarantine center following reports Americans were being quarantined in Kenya. Local residents have protested against the facility recently, leading to the deaths of two people when the protests turned violent. The UN's refugee agency warns more than 500 Rohingya refugees are missing and fear dead after a pair of boats capsized off the coast of Burma. The 530 asylum seekers departed June 29th from Burma's Rakhine State, where Rohingya Muslims have suffered pogroms and other major human rights abuses amidst fighting between Burma's military junta and separatist fighters, even before the latest tragedy. It's believed nearly 300 people have gone missing or lost their lives so far this year while fleeing violence off the coast of Burma. In India, tens of thousands of youth-led protesters have rallied against the right-wing government of Prime Minister Narendra Modi, calling for the resignation of India's education minister. That's Dharmendra Pradhan. Protesters are blaming him for the leak of national exam questions that were circulated on social media, forcing millions of students to retake the exam. Some students ended up dying by suicide after studying for the exam 4 years. Abhijit Dibke, founder of the so-called Cockroach Janta Party, blamed India's Minister of Home Affairs, Amit Shah, and Prime Minister Narendra Modi for ordering a bloody crackdown on protesters.
6: Today, what the Delhi police have done, the way they beat students, the way they hit them in their heads, it was very shameful. Due to this, the country's reputation is being damaged worldwide. And we all know why Delhi police did all of this, because they received orders from Narendra Modi and Amit Shah.
0: And in Nicaragua, President Daniel Ortega has declared his nation will no longer hold elections. Ortega made the announcement during a Sunday evening speech in Managua commemorating the 1979 Sandinista revolution that overthrew the U.S.-backed dictatorship of Anastasio Somoza.
7: No volverán a haber elecciones.
8: There won't be any more elections here for them to try to seize the government and seize power. The days when parties backed by the Yankees and the Somocistas would return to power are over. Never again.
0: It was Ortega's first public appearance in 2 months. In 2021, he secured a fourth term as president following a months-long crackdown on dissent during which dozens of opposition figures, including seven presidential hopefuls, were arrested. A United Nations report earlier this year found President Ortega and his wife Rosario Murillo, whom he named co-president, eliminated all checks and balances on their power to build an authoritarian state in Nicaragua. And those are some of the headlines. This is Democracy Now!, democracynow.org, the War and Peace Report. I'm Amy Goodman in New York, joined by Democracy Now!'s Juan Gonzalez in Chicago. Hi, Juan.
9: Hi, Amy, and welcome to all of our listeners and viewers across the country and around the world.
0: We begin today's show with a major escalation in the Trump administration's campaign against the International Criminal Court, the ICC. U.S. Secretary of State Marco Rubio announced new plans to systematically dismantle the ICC, quote, brick by brick. Last week, Rubio published an opinion piece in the Wall Street Journal, released a video attacking the Hague-based tribunal, accusing it of overreach.
10: But as we speak, the ICC and its friends are waging a war against our country, not with bullets or missiles, but with statutes, compacts, and the force of so-called international law. When the ICC was born 24 years ago, they told us that it was merely a narrow backstop, a global court that would step in to prosecute only the gravest offenses, things like genocide and war crimes, and only when a nation's courts were unable to prosecute them on their own. But the truth is, it was something far more radical and extreme. It was a global tribunal staffed by unelected globalist bureaucrats who claim their power is almost unlimited. The danger of this global court has only continued to grow. Today it threatens every aspect of our political and legal system. Border Patrol agents removing violent criminals from our country. American Marines risking their lives to defend our homeland. Prosecutors working to dismantle terrorist plots to attack and kill Americans. If we stand idle, all of them would be at the mercy of foreign judges thousands of miles away, facing the constant risk of prosecution and even imprisonment for the so-called crime of defending their own country.
0: In his Wall Street Journal piece, Rubio singled out human rights organizations, including Democracy for the Arab World Now, or DAWN, for supporting international accountability efforts. Rubio's attacks came as DAWN has filed a major lawsuit in U.S. federal court challenging the Trump administration's sanctions targeting the International Criminal Court. The lawsuit argues the sanctions, quote, violate Americans' constitutional right to engage in Palestine-related human rights advocacy, unquote. Rubio's attack on the ICC comes 2 years after the court's chief prosecutor, Karim Khan, announced in 2024 he was seeking arrest warrants for Israeli Prime Minister Benjamin Netanyahu, then Israeli Defense Minister Yoav Gallant, as well as three Hamas leaders over alleged war crimes and crimes against humanity. Since then, Khan has been accused of sexual misconduct by a female aide. On Friday, the ICC's 125 member states are scheduled to hold a special session at the United Nations to vote on Khan's future. Meanwhile, New York City Mayor Zoran Mamdani reiterated Monday he's still looking into arresting Israeli Prime Minister Benjamin Netanyahu if he visits New York for the UN General Assembly in September.
11: When it comes to Benjamin Netanyahu, we're speaking about someone who's the subject of an International Criminal Court arrest warrant. And he's the subject of this arrest warrant for alleged crimes against humanity, for war crimes, and he's the architect of the genocide against Palestinians in Gaza as Israel's prime minister. These are not facts of my personal assessment, they are facts of public record. And I believe that when someone is charged with an International Criminal Court warrant, it's something that should be taken seriously, whether it's Benjamin Netanyahu or it's Vladimir Putin or whomever else. What I've also made clear is that my administration will follow all applicable local laws.
0: For more, we go to Toulouse, France, where we're joined by Reed Brody, war crimes prosecutor, a member of the International Commission of Jurists, and author of To Catch a Dictator, The Pursuit and Trial of Hissène Habré. He's also on the board of DAWN. Reed Brody, welcome back to Democracy Now! Can you respond to the U.S. Secretary of State, Marco Rubio, writing in the Wall Street Journal he wants to dismantle the International Criminal Court brick by brick?
12: Sure. Thank you, Amy, again. Look, this is not a defense of American sovereignty against a runaway court. This is an insurance policy against accountability for crimes that the Trump administration is committing in plain sight. Look, Marco Rubio knows that bombing Iran without Security Council authorization constitutes aggression under the UN Charter. That blowing up boats in the Caribbean and killing their occupants without trial constitutes murder. That rendering migrants to a notorious Salvadoran prison where they were tortured can create criminal liability. And in fact, sanctioning judges and prosecutors for doing their job is itself a crime under crime against the administration of justice under the court statute. So this isn't about American sovereignty, it's about impunity.
9: And Reed, how, in your estimation, has the Trump administration approached international law, especially in this second, Trump's second term?
12: You know, I mean, obviously, American adherence to international law has always been selective and often hypocritical. I mean, think about the invasion of Iraq, the Bush torture program, and you know, Washington has traditionally championed war crimes tribunals as long as they prosecuted other people, right? The defeated, the outcast, the enemy of the West. But, you know, even at its most hypocritical, the United States paid tribute to the rules. It claimed its wars were legal. It wrote memos to argue that torture wasn't torture. Hypocrisy, as they say, is the tribute that vice pays to virtue. But Trump has even stopped, you know, the pretense. He bombs Iran and, you know, hardly bothers with the legal justification. He blows up boats and posts the videos. The Secretary of State speaks about so-called international law. And vows to dismantle the world's criminal court brick by brick. So, I mean, earlier presidents violated the rules while pretending to honor them. And Trump, I think, is just, trying to destroy the rules.
9: And what about Marco Rubio's contention that the International Criminal Court has far exceeded its original mandate? What's your response to that?
12: You know, when you listen to Marco Rubio, you hear a court waging war with statutes. You know, that tells you everything. I mean, to this administration, law itself is the enemy. And I think if we think about it, they are trying to do abroad what they're doing at home, right? Trample on international law like they're trampling on domestic law, while they undermine all of the institutions that could get in their way, the courts of the ICC, the journalists, the civil society organization. So it's very much, I think, in keeping with what the administration is doing in the United States.
0: Reid, can you talk about the bombing of desalination plants, their significance, and talk overall about people around the world looking at what's happening to and whether to take human rights crimes allegations seriously?
12: You know, I mean, the cornerstone principle of the laws of war is that you can only attack military targets, right? Never civilians, never civilian objects. And the Geneva Conventions in particular protect objects that are

0: billions depend on to survive, and then does it, you know, that looks like the deliberate targeting of a civilian population's lifeline. Now, President Trump and the military commanders who carry out these orders, you know, could one day face prosecution for these things. I mean, let's remember that the ICC has already charged Russian generals for exactly this, attacking the infrastructure in Ukraine, the power grids. And at dawn, we've called on Iran and the Gulf states to give the ICC jurisdiction over crimes committed on their territories. And in fact, that is specifically what Rubio singled us out for.
1: And Reid, I wanted to ask you about New York Mayor Zohran Mamdani's raising the possibility of seeking to arrest Benjamin Netanyahu during when he comes to New York for the General Assembly. Is that even possible for a local mayor or local police force to enforce an international warrant like this?
0: Well, I think there are a lot of complex legal issues involved, including his potential immunity as a sitting prime minister, the United Nations agreement with the United States for which requires the United States to let people, you know, speak to come to the United Nations. But, you know, I think it's really important that he's saying this. I mean, Netanyahu is under an ICC arrest warrant for crimes against humanity. The United States may be obliged to let Netanyahu speak at the UN, but it's not obliged to roll out the red carpet. It's not obliged to invite him to, you know, address Congress. I mean, the mayor is saying what the president should be saying, which is that a man wanted for crimes against humanity is not an honored guest. And you know, let's not overlook the bigger issue, which is American complicity in these very crimes. As Dawn alleged last year in a filing with the court, before the U.S. sanctions blocked Dawn from further cooperating with the court, the bombs that Israel used to destroy schools and hospitals and homes in Gaza were American bombs. Israel's campaign of murder and persecution has been carried out with American political, financial, diplomatic support. So, you know, to me, the real scandal isn't that the mayor of New York is asking whether he can arrest Netanyahu. It's that the president of the United States is protecting Netanyahu and sanctioning the judges who are trying, you know, who have indicted him.
2: And explain how they've been sanctioned, Reid, how the ICC judges have been sanctioned and the lawsuit brought by the organization you're on the board of, Dawn, Democracy for the Arab World Now.
0: So that's right. I mean, you know, I mean, I have, I mean, Trump's executive order, first of all, authorizes a list to sanction a list of people. And that list of people has now grown. It started with the ICC prosecutor. It then was expanded to the two deputy prosecutors and now eight judges of the ICC. Every judge who has ruled on the Israel issue, or previously many years back on potential war crimes in Afghanistan. And, you know, these sanctions are crippling the court. And in the case of the individual judges and prosecutors, it means not only they can't come to the United States, they can't have bank accounts, they can't use credit cards, they can't do a lot of the things that we do. And now I think with this this announcement about dismantling the court brick by brick suggests that those sanctions will be expanded. But in terms of Dawn and you know, here is the risk in concrete terms. I mean, Trump's executive order makes it a federal offense to provide a service to anyone who has been sanctioned. And that includes, as I said, the judges, the prosecutors. It also includes the three leading Palestinian human rights organizations, like our friend Raji Sarani's group, you know, who are documenting the destruction of Gaza and sharing that evidence with the court. It includes the UN Special Rapporteur Francesca Albanese. So if an American lawyer or a group like Don

0: on shares evidence of war crimes with the ICC or collaborates with the Palestinian human rights groups, we risk federal prosecution. And Dawn asked the Treasury Department three times in writing to confirm that our human rights work is lawful, and Treasury never answered. So Dawn has had to self-censor itself, not to provide submissions to the court, to suspend work with the Palestinian groups. And that's the point of the sanctions, not just to punish the Hague, but to, you know, to drive Americans into silence. So we've brought this lawsuit, which makes two basic arguments. One is that the First Amendment, under the First Amendment, the government cannot punish Americans for what they say, including what they say to a court or for whom we associate with in human rights work. And second, that the president has exceeded his own authority. In when Congress gave presidents sanctioning authority, it expressly barred them from restricting personal communications and the exchange of information. And we're not the only people who brought lawsuits. I mean, three of the court's own judges have sued in New York. Two law professors brought their own challenge, and a federal judge in Manhattan permanently barred the government from enforcing the sanctions against their work on First Amendment grounds. Another federal judge in Maine blocked enforcement against two human rights activists on the same grounds. So far, every federal judge that has looked at the issue has ruled that the sanctions are go too far.
1: Finally, Reid, in Nicaragua, President Daniel Ortega has declared his nation will no longer hold elections. He made the announcement Sunday in Managua, commemorating the 1979 Sandinista revolution that overthrew the U.S.-backed dictatorship of Anastasio Somoza. This is what he said.
2: No volverán a haber elecciones.
3: There won't be any more elections here for them to try to seize the government and seize power. The days when parties backed by the Yankees and the Somocistas would return to power are over. Never again.
1: It was Ortega's first public appearance in 2 months. In 2021, he secured a fourth term as president following a months-long crackdown on dissent, during which dozens of opposition figures, including seven presidential hopefuls, were arrested. A UN report earlier this year found Ortega and his wife Rosario Murillo, whom he named co-president, eliminated all checks and balances on their power to build an authoritarian state in Nicaragua. You, Reid Brody, are war crimes prosecutor and are one of the expert members of the United Nations group of human rights experts on Nicaragua that released that report. Your final comment in this last minute.
0: Well, we've been watching, unfortunately, Nicaragua's descent into dictatorship since 2018, when the government fired on massive peaceful protests and killed some 350 people. In the last elections in 2021, virtually all of the candidates were arrested and have since been exiled and stripped of their citizenship. All independent media and NGOs have been shut down and exiled. There are no independent political parties. Last year, the Constitution was amended to formally do away with the separation of powers and put all power in the hands of the two co-presidents, Daniel Ortega and his wife, Rosario Murillo. So this really, it's just dropping the other shoe. It's just making, just ending all the pretense that there are any rights in Nicaragua, that there is any possibility of a fair election. And this is really, as you know, Amy, I go back in Nicaragua for 40 years and to the time of the revolution. Daniel Ortega, who was part of a group that rose up to fight off a family dictatorship, has now created a family dictatorship. And it's a real tragedy and for the people of Nicaragua.
1: Reid Brody, war crimes prosecutor, member of the International Commission of Jurists, author of To Catch a Dictator, The Pursuit and Trial of Hissein Habre. Reid, happy birthday. Coming up, we look at the World Cup with former soccer player Jules Boykoff. Stay with us.

0: crumb clean by the corner laughers. This is Democracy Now!, democracynow.org. I'm Amy Goodman with Juan Gonzalez. The Spanish football team has returned to Spain for a victory parade in the streets of Madrid, where they were greeted by an estimated 2 million people. These are the soccer players that won, carrying the World Cup trophy. They wore shirts with the words Somos Campeones, or We Are the Champions. The 2026 FIFA Men's World Cup ended Sunday with Spain beating Argentina 1-0 during extra time, with Spain winning a goal at the 106th minute of a long and tense final. In Gaza, too, Spain's win was widely celebrated. Spain's support for Palestinian rights and Israel's backing of the Argentine team turned the final into more than just a football showdown. Meanwhile, FIFA has opened an investigation into the ugly brawl that followed Spain's victory, with several players from Argentina facing bans. As Spanish soccer players ran onto the field to celebrate their victory, some of Argentina's players appeared to attack members of the Spanish team, including the Spanish midfielder Rodrigo Hernandez, or Rodri, who later won the FIFA Golden Ball as the tournament's best player. On TikTok, Fox Sports posted a video that went viral after the game ended. Spain's teenage star, Lamine Yamal, is seen praying on the field while nearby Argentine players started clashing with some players from Spain. Fox Sports captioned the video, "Two very different scenes." Lamine Yamal is a 19-year-old star who was born to a father from Morocco and a mother from Equatorial Guinea. The game also marked the first time he faced off against the Argentine soccer star, Messi, who is widely considered one of the greatest soccer players ever. But it was not the first time they met. Images have gone viral of their first meeting in 2007, when a 20-year-old Messi was photographed holding a six-month-old Lamine Yamal in a plastic baby tub. Last week, UNICEF reposted the photo on X, writing, "Yes, those photos you've seen are real. More than 18 years ago, a baby named Lamine Yamal and his mom Sheila met Lionel Messi at a UNICEF fundraising photo shoot," unquote. UNICEF also posted a video describing the photo shoot.
1: 50% of calendar sales went to UNICEF to contribute to UNICEF projects which support children's rights. And we have it here. In the photo showing the month of January 2008, Leo Messi appears helping to bathe Lamine Yamal next to his mother. The photographer Joan Monfort has said that Lamine Yamal stole Messi's heart because he was always smiling and he was very nice.
0: In other World Cup news, President Trump was booed by fans as he walked onto the field alongside the FIFA president, Gianni Infantino, to take part in the post-game trophy ceremony. Later, Infantino tried to usher Trump away as he tried to stand in front of and then beside the Spanish team as Rodri lifted Spain's trophy. Well, as the most expensive and financially lucrative FIFA Men's World Cup comes to an end, we're joined now from Toronto by Jules Boykoff, author of Red Card, the 2026 World Cup, Sports Washing, and the FIFA Greed Machine. Also, the book Kicking, a memoir about his former life as a professional soccer player. Jules, thanks so much for joining us again. Can you talk about the significance of what took place? Also, Spain now enjoys having both the World Cup trophy for the men and the women, the only country in history.
2: Well, a lot of people out here were cheering for Spain for a lot of reasons. First of all, they play beautiful football. Second, their football is all about collectivity. Their star player, Lamine Yamal, he has to adjust to the structure of the team. On the flip side, with Argentina, their superstar, Lionel Messi, the team has to adjust their structure to him. It's much more individual-based, unlike any team really I've seen in recent World Cup history. This reflects wider currents in both of the countries. Pedro Sanchez and the socialists that he works with have advanced a more humane immigration agenda in Spain. They're pushing forward green policies. They're talking about bringing an investigation against Benjamin Netanyahu for war crimes, for what Israel did to the flotillas that recently tried to reach Gaza. On the flip side, you've got Argentina, led by Javier Milei. As you noted, Netanyahu supported Argentina, not so much because he's a Leo Messi fan, but because he's a big Javier Milei fan. Milei is an extreme libertarian who embraces the zombie neoliberal capitalism of the 1990s with great fervor. So you couldn't have much more of a sharp divergence in terms of the two teams that made the finals and what they mean for the bigger politics of the world right now.
3: And Jules, what about the FIFA itself? Clearly, the World Cup was extremely popular, not only in the United States, but throughout all over the planet. But FIFA reports that it will bring in, has brought in $15 billion in revenue. The greed that is at the center of the FIFA organization. I wonder if you could talk about that.
2: Absolutely, Juan. So originally, FIFA said that they would take in $11 billion in revenue from this tournament alone. That itself would have been more revenues than any sporting event in the history of sporting events. Instead, their projections are more like $15 billion. Part of that is because they really catered to the luxury classes. I mean, let's not forget that the World Cup is an opportunity for a privileged sliver of the global 1% to come together, to sit in the luxury boxes, to appear on screen, on TV, to cut deals behind the scenes. And that's exactly what this World Cup was about. They made a lot more money than they expected from the luxury packages that they set up. Essentially, FIFA is keen to turn the people's game into a game for the 1%, a game for the plutocrats. Going into this final, the average ticket price, according to SeatGeek, was $12,000. $12,000. Who can afford that? There were tickets along the sidelines that were selling for $1 million a piece. And so what you saw here, in a way, is that the FIFA Men's World Cup is, in a sense, too big to fail. And as we've seen with other situations where there's a too big to fail mentality, that is a dangerous recipe, whether we're talking about the 2008 financial collapse, where banks survived and in fact thrived, where we saw an upward transfer of wealth, trickle up economics, if you will. Similar dynamics are in play here with FIFA. Moving forward, they're in a stronger position perhaps than ever.
3: And I wanted to ask you also, there were three countries that were hosting this World Cup: Canada, the United States, and Mexico. But at least one of those leaders, Claudia Sheinbaum of Mexico, had a different approach to especially when the Mexican team played. She would not go into the luxury boxes, but instead stayed in events in communities in Mexico itself. Wondering the difference in her approach versus, let's say, a Trump or the Canadian Prime Minister.
2: Claudia Sheinbaum did the right thing. She gave away some of her free tickets to people who would otherwise never be able to attend a match. And you saw from the two leaders in Sheinbaum and Trump a sharp contrast. Sheinbaum using the opportunity to stay in tune with her own politics, and Trump using the opportunity to essentially weaponize the event for his political advantage. More specifically, everybody knows about the rescinded red card heard around the world, where U.S. forward Fuller and Balogun received a red card in the match against Bosnia, and President Trump called his BFF over at FIFA, the president Gianni Infantino, and pressured him to overturn the penalty for that red card, thereby politically intervening. It should be noted that when other countries have it politically intervened in the machinations of FIFA, they've been suspended. Whether it's Pakistan, whether it's Kenya, whether it's Zimbabwe, they paid a price. Donald Trump, he benefited from his political intervention. But his weaponization of this tournament for political gain goes far before that particular incident. After all, he banned the award-winning referee from Somalia, Omar Abdul Qadir Artan, from participating in the tournament, interrogating him for 11 hours and then sending him on a plane to Turkey and eventually home to Somalia. The Trump administration treated the Iran team like they were second-class citizens at the tournament, essentially forcing them to commute from Tijuana to their matches in Seattle and Los Angeles. And this definitely had an effect on their play. As if that weren't enough, Department of Homeland Security head Mark Wayne Mullen said he may have danced a happy dance when Iran was ultimately eliminated from the tournament. And so you can see that the Trump administration was active weaponizing. As if to go further, the Department of Homeland Security's X feed issued a number of racist and anti-immigration tweets using the U.S. men's national soccer team players as their political backdrop. They issued a tweet that read, "One nation, one homeland, one team." And if that sounds like Nazi propaganda, that's because it essentially is. It mirrors Nazi propaganda from the 1940s. One of their slogans was, "One people, one realm, one leader." One point that I absolutely think is crucial to note here is that while many of us were engrossed in this World Cup, Immigration and Customs Enforcement ramped up its violent deportation machine. During the actual World Cup, we saw a surge from ICE detentions. At one point, they were averaging 2,000 detentions a day, right in the thick of the World Cup. Now, this isn't quite the 3,000 a day fever dream of Trump's assistant, white nationalist Stephen Miller, but it's still almost double what was happening before the month that the tournament started. And so the World Cup helped Trump advance his agenda. It deflected attention from a lot of people away from his brutal immigration program, and it sets him up well to do the same in Los Angeles in 2028 when the United States hosts the Summer Olympics.
0: And as we finally wrap up, Jules, you have all of that, and then you, though, have running counter to throwing immigrants out of the country. I was just in Kansas City this weekend. The flags of so many nations were fluttering in the wind in Lawrence, Kansas, where they hosted the Algerian soccer team. I think they came late at night and the whole town was out wearing the flag colors of Algeria, marching bands playing their national anthem. The significance of at this time of an immigrant crackdown, having this global celebration.
2: This is extremely significant because people across the country, whether in Lawrence, Kansas, whether in Portland, Oregon, where Jordan was based, they stepped up and showed the world that the United States population cannot be distilled down to the MAGA version of the United States that is often projected to the world. They welcomed people from around the world with open arms and said, "We want you here. We appreciate immigration." And this couldn't have come at a better time.
0: Jules Boykoff, we want to thank you for being with us, author of Red Card, the 2026 World Cup Sports Washing and the FIFA Greed Machine, and Kicking, a memoir about his former life as a professional soccer player. Coming up, a movement is growing targeting Flock, the automatic license plate reader company. Critics accuse Flock of building a nationwide mass surveillance system. Stay with us.

0: Soledad by Lado Negro and Reina Tropical from their newest collaboration, El Lado Tropical. To see their performance and interview, go to democracynow.org. This is Democracy Now! I'm Amy Goodman with Juan Gonzalez. We turn to a growing movement against Flock, an automatic license plate reader company used by over 5,000 law enforcement agencies in 49 states across the country. Critics have mapped over 100,000 Flock cameras in use on streets in rural and urban communities and accused Flock of building a nationwide mass surveillance system. Flock's cameras aren't like regular traffic cameras. Their surveillance technology records and tracks every car or human that comes into view. And then an AI algorithm catalogs the make, model, color, license plate number, bumper stickers, and even scratches. This personal information is then uploaded to a nationwide database that any law enforcement agency with a Flock contract can search with little oversight on how they use what they find. Flock is marketed as a tool to fight crimes, but the cameras collect data on millions of vehicles, regardless of whether the driver is suspected of a crime. And as President Trump's immigration enforcement crackdown has escalated, concerns are growing over whether the local data from these cameras could be aiding the deportation dragnet. Flock claims it doesn't work with ICE and that ICE does not have direct access to Flock's cameras or systems or data. But an investigation from 404 Media last year found more than 4,000 searches that may have been conducted on behalf of or in partnership with ICE. This past May, an audit by the Dayton, Ohio Police Department found its cameras were searched more than 7,000 times for immigration enforcement purposes. This is what Flock CEO Garrett Langley said in a podcast just last month.
1: And so when the topic of immigration enforcement comes up, I'm like, guys, the company has no opinion on this. If the state of Texas wants to enforce immigration, they might use Flock, but they're going to go enforce immigration no matter what Flock does. And that's the state of Texas's choice. That's the city's choice. And it's tough, right? It's really tough for my employees to work at a company where they're like, oh, I don't like that law, but our technology is used to enforce it. But we can't make that our problem as a company.
0: So Flock is being used by universities, by big box stores. For more on it and the movement against it, we're joined here in New York by Chad Marlowe, senior policy counsel at the ACLU, where he focuses on privacy, surveillance, and technology issues. He leads the ACLU's efforts against Flock. Explain what we're talking about here and how Flock has been used, Chad.
2: So basically, automatic license plate readers, or ALPRs, are cameras that take a picture of every single car that goes by it, not just the cars that are suspected of criminality or have done something wrong, but every single car. They record the information about the car, including where it is and when it was there, and then they put it into a database. And this is where it gets really scary, because now you have pictures of every innocent person who drives by in a database that is kept for a month or more and shared throughout the nation with all of Flock's law enforcement customers, and in fact, even internationally with people associated with Flock. And so essentially, you know, even though in America, you know, one of our core constitutional principles is privacy, we have a company working with governments to record the comings and goings of every single person in the country as if you and I and everyone else were potential criminals. And that is a, in my opinion, a very un-American take on privacy and the way that we engage in criminal justice enforcement.
3: And Chad, this company is less than 10 years old and it spreads so rapidly. Could you talk a little bit about how it was created and also what's its business model? Does it set up its camera? Does it rent spaces in private, on private property to set up its cameras, or is it using public rights of way or public streets? And if so, how is that permitted?
2: Yeah, so the company was formed by an engineer, billionaire engineer named Garrett Langley. And what is really interesting and very important about the company is that it is backed by almost $1 billion in venture capital investment. And that is very critical, because what those venture capitalists invested in was a company that basically trades privacy for profits. And so they will record the information about people. Flock always says it doesn't sell data. data, but Flock saying it doesn't sell data is like Ford Motor Company saying it doesn't sell steering wheels. Yes, I understand the larger product is cars and it's monitoring vehicles, but it's that data that is part of Flock's product, just like a steering wheel is part of Ford Motor Company's car product. So then it collects all this information, and the more information it can collect and the more it can share, the more value that their product is. And most recently, Flock was valued at almost an $8 billion company. And so in order to increase the value of their company, they need to take more people's data, invade their privacy more, and share it more broadly. And although they may say things like, we have certain methods in place and systems in place to prevent broader data sharing, to make sure it's not misused, that is all simple public relations response. Their venture capitalist investors who want to receive massive returns on their investment have forced Flock's hand and say, we need to put the pedal to the metal, violate privacy as much as possible if doing that will increase our profits. And there's a direct correlation between more monitoring, more surveillance, more data collection, more data sharing, and more profits.
3: But again, I wanted to ask you this issue. How do they do this, set up so many cameras? Are they, for instance, like cell phone companies that rent their towers in buildings to be able to create their network? Or how do they do it? How does Flock do it?
2: Right. So what they do is they go to your local police department and they say, we want to rent you the cameras that you need. We will also take care of storage. We will create a back system that will take care of data sharing. We'll do everything for you. All you need to do is sign on the dotted line. Now, what's interesting about Flock is this process of using your local police department, your local government to increase their network to spy on everyone. They have to keep pushing that in order to get as broad of a network as they possibly can. And so they sneak in these contracts, they do it with their salespeople, but they try to do it out of public view. And what we've actually seen in the country is once eventually it comes into public view, because their cameras are fairly easy to recognize when you see them in public, communities have risen up throughout the country and demanded those contracts be canceled. In fact, in just the last 13 months, nearly 60 municipalities have either canceled their Flock contracts or have said, do not renew them. And in fact, Flock is going out in the country, not only promoting its products, but trying to quash any efforts to promote transparency and public engagement before their contracts are signed, because they know the more the public knows, the greater resistance to the product will be, and they want to stop that anywhere they can.
0: Talking about that resistance, I want to turn to Tobias Halpern, a 19-year-old student at California Polytechnic State University, or Cal Poly, in San Luis Obispo. Tobias Halpern started the website Deflock SLO in January to inform people about Flock's 17 cameras on campus. Last month, the college president confirmed Cal Poly would not renew its contract with the company after the current one ends next May. Here's Cal Poly student Tobias Halpern on Connect with Jacob Soboroff on MS Now.
4: When you opt into Flock, when you buy a Flock camera like Cal Poly did, you don't just buy a surveillance camera, you're buying access and participation into this network. And so I think that's what really bothers people, and that's what really bothers students, and that's what bothered us at Cal Poly, is that as a Hispanic serving institution, they are going out and entering this network that has time and time again aided ICE in illegal deportations, and just created this surveillance dragnet that is really uncomfortable to anyone when you think about it.
0: One of Flock's loudest critics is Ben Jordan, a recording artist, popular YouTuber in Atlanta, Georgia, who worked with technology experts and journalists to expose Flock's security vulnerabilities. They were able to access cameras across the country, viewing not only live streams, but also 30 days of recorded content with the option to delete the footage. Here's a clip from his YouTube channel.
5: A few weeks ago, using a commercial search engine, I very easily found the administration interfaces for dozens of Flock safety cameras. I shared this information with 404 Media, and with John Gaines' help, that number quickly grew to nearly 70. None of the data or video footage was encrypted. There was no username or password required. These were all completely public-facing for the world to see, and some of them still are. You don't have to be an expert to find and gain access to this. You don't even have to type anything in to see every single person, vehicle, and activity that took place in these locations in the last 31 days. Whether you wanted to watch this footage live in real time or look at footage from a month ago, you could just point and click your way to it like you were watching Netflix.
0: I mean, this is really amazing. And you have the CEO of Flock, Garrett Langley, talking about the activist group called DeFlock, calling it a, quote, terroristic organization. But because of tremendous backlash, he was forced to apologize. 20 seconds.
2: Yeah. So I would say, in addition to that being irresponsible, the great news is his attempt to combine DeFlock and Antifa failed, because whether you're libertarian, conservative, MAGA, progressive, everybody has an objection to Flock. And so in our disunited country, we have united around our opposition to Flock, ALPRs, and government mass surveillance as a whole. And so we've got a wave, and we're going to ride it until we get our goals accomplished and end this mass government surveillance of people in the United States.
0: Chad Marlowe, Senior Policy Counsel at the ACLU, where he focuses on privacy, surveillance, and technology issues. He leads the ACLU's efforts against Flock. I'm Amy Goodman with Juan Gonzalez. Thanks for joining us.
6: 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Welcome to the Baker's Dozen.

Welcome to the Baker's Dozen. I'm Ann McDermott, and I am going to be with you for the next 3 hours, bringing you some sweet sounds of jazz. And today's feature is contemporary Latin artists. You will hear from composers, arrangers, instrumentalists, and vocalists. All of them are alive and performing, with the exception of one, maybe two. But I just couldn't resist their songs. So we're going to hear from a few people a number of times so you can get a feel for that particular artist. And one of them is Bill O'Connell. And we're going to start right off the bat with Bill O'Connell and his Latin jazz project. And in this first set, I'll be alternating with Bill O'Connell's group and then a vocalist, like Esperanza Spalding, or Sarah Vaughan. She's one of our deceased singers today, but the others are all alive. And so when you hear in this, it's actually in this first hour, we have a lot of Bill O'Connell and the Latin Jazz Project. So when you hear in this first set an instrumental, that is Bill O'Connell's group. So let's get going. Bill O'Connell, Surrey with the Fringe on Top.

Well, that was the song Blue Brazil, the artist Bill O'Connell Latin Jazz Project, the album Black Sand. We had Sarah Vaughan before that from her album Copacabana and the song Copacabana.

Bill O'Connell, One Note Mambo, and Zocalo is the album. Esperanza Spalding, the bassist and the vocalist. I Know You Know from her album, Esperanza. And let's see, we had Bill O'Connell, the Surrey with the Fringe on Top from his album Zocalo. And we opened up, as we do every week, with Ruthie Ristich and her Samba D'Orfeo from her the album Carefully Taught. You're listening to The Baker's Dozen. I'm Ann McDermott. We are featuring a whole show of Latin today. And the first hour, we're going to hear a lot from Bill O'Connell and the Latin Jazz Project, alternating with vocalists, a variety of vocalists. This is contemporary Latin jazz today. Okay, let's see. We have some business. 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Mm-hmm. And let's thank our sustaining members. This program is made possible by members like you and sustaining members like Ollie and the Pidge, Karen and Joel Shaw, Robert Johnson and Catherine Alford, Russ and Nancy Braun, Jed Smith in honor of his sister Lonnie, Marion and Phil Heiler, Karen Baker, Elaine and Buddy Phillips, William Meisley, David Johnson, Stephen Kepnes, Ann and Jay McDermott, Michael Schaefer, a pledge in memory of Henry Fisher, a man who loved music and loved WOMR, Vito Arno, the Wee Walkers, Charlene Freire, Karen Joe, and Sam Walsh, Ross Ozer, and Scott Gordikoff, Joanne Trask, Panmass Challenge Team AFA, Mary and Brett Nichols, Steve Slack and Trish Joyce, Peter and Diane Hall, Bill and South Wellfleet, Deborah Kay, Stephanie Helm, Robert Wynn, Jane Fisher, and Master Jack. 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I am having a little... 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WOMR receives support from the Harbor Stage Company, now presenting Agatha Christie's The Mousetrap. Trapped in a blizzard, eight strangers race to solve a desperate puzzle. Who among them is behind a twisted killing spree, and who might be the next victim? Agatha Christie's beloved murder mystery masterpiece, The Mousetrap, is playing now through August 8th at the Harbor Stage next to the Wellfleet Town Pier. 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Okay, we are going to head back to our Latin music because in my book, Latin music is happy music. And we're going to continue. Let's see. We're going to have vocalist Eliane Elias. We'll go back to another Bill O'Connell and then to another vocalist. I'll be back with you in a bit. Here we have Eliane Elias.

that. Whoa. That was Bill O'Connell, Latin Jazz Project, the album Black Sand, and It's All Right With Me. Before that, the vocalist and pianist was Elian Elias, Osamba Mesmo, translated, I really samba, and the album is Ao Vivo. Okay, I have a couple of town crier messages for you. Our community service, Cape Cod Healthcare announces a July blood drive schedule, and Cape Cod Hospital and Falmouth Hospital are in urgent need of blood donations, and there are numerous blood drives being held across Cape Cod in the month of July to benefit Cape Cod Healthcare. So I will say that you need an appointment to be able to donate, and the easiest way is to go to the blood donor portal, which is the https://capecodhealth.org/donor-portal. And they are taking scheduling Monday through Friday, 8 a.m. to 4 p.m. And you can also call 508-862-5663. So every day, every other day they're having the blood drive. And let's see, coming up starting tomorrow, the 22nd, in Eastham, they're at the Salt Pond Visitor Center. On the 23rd, they're at the YMCA in West Barnstable. On the 24th, they will be at St. Joan of Arc on Canal Road, Orleans. The 27th is at John Wesley United Methodist Church in Falmouth. The 29th is Orleans Police Department in Orleans. The 30th is the Dennis Police Department in Dennis. And the 31st will be at Riad and Associates Internal Medicine in Hyannis. So that is Cape Cod Healthcare blood donations. 508-862-5663. Let's see, we have one more town crier. The spring Cape Cod residents can once again recycle boat shrink wrap for free. Now through July 31st, clean shrink wrap can be dropped off at participating transfer stations across the Cape. It's part of a regional effort led by the Barnstable County's Cape Cod Cooperative Extension and Woodhull Oceanographic Institute to keep plastic out of the landfills and protect the local waters. Last year, Cape Cod recycled more than 60 tons of shrink wrap, materials that otherwise would have been thrown away. So remove the straps, vents, and zippers before you drop it off. And shrink wrap cannot go inside curbside recycling. It must be brought to a designated transfer station. For full details and locations, visit SEA Grant, that's C Grant, WHOI.edu. 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Okay, we are on our Latin run. Now we are going to have Margos Herrera singing, followed by the flutist David Valentin.

0: And that was Dave Valentin, the flutist, the song Tasty Mango, and his album is Tropic Heat. We heard of the vocalist, Magos Herrera, the song Air, and the album is Air. Let's see, I have a couple of more messages for you, some business here. 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
1: 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Craig W. Combs and John Thomas piano, Peter Kendall Clark baritone, Monica Veresh clarinet, presented in association with Red Door Chamber Music, Saturday, July 25th at 6 p.m. There's something for everyone at Great Music Provincetown at the Unitarian Universalist Meeting House, 236 Commercial Street in the heart of Provincetown. 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
0: 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Okay, I think we've taken care of all of our business for this hour. And the time now is 5:59. 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And we are about to enter our second hour, our second of 3 hours, of the Baker's Dozen, in which we are featuring all Latin music. And let's see, in that first hour, we heard from Bill O'Connell, Latin Jazz Project, Esperanza Spalding, Sarah Vaughan, Eliana Elias, Magos Herrera, and Dave Valentin. And we have a whole nother lineup going straight on, as a few people are going to repeat, and some are just going to hear a touch of this and a touch of that. And thanks to Leah Wiggum out in Austin, Texas, has been checking in. Actually, she's been with us from the very beginning. If you would like to give a call to the station, I am live and in person, 508-487-2619. And whenever the music is playing, feel free to give a ring. One more thing. My next show is going to be pop covers. So you can send me your suggestions by email at bakersdozen@womr.org, or you can always call the station, the 508-487-2619, while I'm here. And what song would you like to hear a jazz cover of? Any kind of pop tunes from the 50s up? And or maybe you already know one that you think you would like the audience to hear a good cover of a pop song. So the fields are wide open. It's basically listener's choice on the next show. Okay, we're heading on to one of my favorites, Pancho Sanchez, Besame Mama.
2: Now we'd like to do a number that was recorded with us by the great Mongo Santa Maria. We'd like to do our version of Besame Mama.

0: Now, that was a beautiful interpretation of Embraceable You by Eliana Elias, singing and playing the piano from her album, I Thought About You. And let's see who that was, a tribute to Chet Baker. Let's see, we had Bobby Matos before that. Return to Spanish Harlem from Charanga Chango is the album. And we opened up the set with Arturo O'Farrell. The song was Almendra, and the album 40 Acres and a Burrow. And in this hour, we were going to feature multiple songs by Arturo O'Farrell in the Afro-Latin Jazz Orchestra.
1: 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Thursday, July 23rd, it's Wild Animals Night with the Wolf Sisters and the Lion Sisters. Part of the proceeds to the Harwich Conservation Trust. Sister harmonies with a folk pop ring from the Wolf Sisters and a traditional ring from the Lion Sisters. Purchase tickets and get more information and links to the artists performing at cranfest.net.
0: 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Okay, we are hitting, you're listening to the Baker's Dozen. We are featuring all Latin today, contemporary, with the exception of just a couple of songs. And we're going to head on with the vocalist. We're going to head back on to Arturo O'Farrell, and then on to Luciana Souza after that, vocalist.

0: That was Arturo O'Farrell from the album Dreaming in Lions, and that song Despedida del Mar. Let's see. We had vocalist Luciana Souza, her song Aspres Desertus, Brazilian duos remastered is the album. And we opened up with Mercado and Domingo from Arturo O'Farrell. So first hour, we featured Bill O'Connell on the Latin Jazz Project. This hour, we are featuring Arturo O'Farrell and the Afro-Latin Jazz Orchestra.
1: Stardate July 21st. One of the main goals of the twin Viking landers, which touched down on Mars 50 years ago, was to search for life. They found it, but then they didn't. But maybe they really did. If that sounds confusing, well, it is. Scientists have been debating the findings since the beginning, and the debate is still going on. Viking 1 landed on July 20, 1976, in a smooth plain north of the equator. It was the first fully successful landing. Viking 2 touched down 6 weeks later and 4,000 miles away. Both landers conducted several experiments to look for life. They scooped up some of the powdery dust and dumped it into chemical laboratories for analysis. In one experiment, they added water, nutrients, and a radioactive form of carbon. Any microbes in the samples should gobble up the nutrients and exhale the carbon. And that's what appeared to happen, a sign of life. But other experiments came up empty. They looked for organic compounds, the building blocks of life, and they found nothing. According to most scientists at the time, that ruled out the possibility of life. Instead, the positive results were interpreted as complex chemical reactions. But many scientists continue to say the landers did find life. And over the past decade, there's been a lively conversation about the results. So life at the Viking landing sites remains an open question. Today's program was made possible by Mercer Caverns in Calaveras County in California's historic gold country. More information at mercercaverns.net. For the McDonald Observatory, I'm Billy Henry.
0: 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That's the Homeless Prevention Council. 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
2: Some believe Elvis liked a little Nashville studio so much that he never left. You're on the Soundbeat. You're listening to I Was the One, the B-side to Elvis's first RCA single, Heartbreak Hotel. He recorded the songs at Nashville's RCA studio months earlier, and while it was later converted to a TV studio, some claim Elvis never, well, left the building.
3: Was the one who told her to cry when she wants you under a spell.
2: Legend has it, whenever Presley's name was mentioned, lights would blow out, and unexplained noises would respond, sometimes over the PA system. 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Yeah, there's an app for that.

0: 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Thank you. Thank you very much. Soundbeat is produced at the Belfer Audio Archive, Syracuse University Library. I'm Brett Barry.
1: Well, the next up in our contemporary Latin artists is Vanessa D'Amata, vocalist. And we'll follow that with Wayne Wallace, one of my favorite jazz trombonists from California. So let's start off with Vanessa.

0: there.
1: And that was Gilberto Santa Rosa, the song Conteo Regresivo, The Countdown. And we had trombonist Wayne Wallace, a fascinating rhythm from his album, The Nature of the Beat. And we opened the set with Vanessa D'Amata, and the song was Sotina de Socom Voce. Vanessa D'Amata canta Tom Jobim is the album. 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And the Baker's Dozen is about to enter the third and final hour. I'm Ann McDermott, and we have been hearing all Latin all the time tonight, almost all contemporary. And one of my favorites, and if you ever get a chance to see Pancho Sanchez, that is an unbelievable concert and one that you cannot sit still. So we're going to head on to Cold Duck Time with Pancho Sanchez featuring Eddie Harris.

And that song was Bebo Chico Choo Choo Toro, and that's all one word. And that song, that was the artist was Toro O'Farrell and the Afro-Latin Jazz Orchestra from the album Fandango at the Wall in New York. And the title, is the song is to honor Bebo Valdez, Chico O'Farrell, who was the father of Arturo, Chucho Valdez, and then Arturo O'Farrell. Really great album. Check it out. Fandango at the Wall in New York, Arturo O'Farrell. We heard the vocalist, I don't know if you'd guess who that was because it didn't sound like Diana Krall to me, but that was Diana Krall playing the piano and singing on the album Quiet Nights. And let's see, we had, we had two Canadians because we had Diana Krall. And before that, we had Jane Bunnett, B-U-N-N-E-T-T. And the song was Musica en el Alma, Music in the Soul. And the album is called On Firm Ground, Terra Firma. Jane Bunnett, I think her first album out in the early 90s has actually been named as one of the top 300 best jazz albums of all time. And she has a group that supports young Cuban-American artists, and so it's an all-female group, Jane Bunnett. And then we had Pancho Sanchez, Cold Duck Time, featuring Eddie Harris from the Ultimate Latin Dance Party album.

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Okay, let's have this Baker's Dozen continue with our Latin here. I'm Ann McDermott, and we've got about a half an hour, a little more than a half an hour to go. And by the way, Kenneth Sutton, is the musical magpie, is under the weather today, and so we will have Moon sitting in for Kenneth this evening. We're going to head now on to Daphnis Prieto, Una Vez Más.

0: And that was Deme Aracena, the song It's Not Gonna Be Forever. Cubophonia is the album. And we had another Cuban artist before that, Daphnis Prieto. He's the percussionist, and that's his group. Una Vez Mas is the song. The album is Back to the Sunset. Let's see now. A little business.
1: 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So many genres, mixed genres, so much cross-pollination. Who can keep up? It ain't me, babe. But I do my best every other Wednesday morning from 9:30 a.m. to 0:30, also known as 12:30. I'm Robert Johnson, and the show is Blackfish Creek. Honestly, I lean towards alt-country, Americana, artist rock, angst pop, and world. But every show for an hour at 10:30, I play brand new music of any genre I don't have to. Blackfish Creek has the finest oysters in the world. Blackfish Creek has the finest music in the world. Okay, I hit it with my best shot. 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

clothes and my girl. Okay, now somebody's calling, but because I'm on speaking now, I can't answer the phone. But if you call back in a little bit, I can, when I'm back on, listen, when the music's back on the air. Well, we're starting to wrap up. We've got 20 minutes left, and so you know what that means.

Well, when we hear my boyfriend Mel Torme sing the adios song, we know another Baker's Dozen is winding down. Thanks, everybody, for joining me this evening. And thank you to Leah Wiggum out in Austin, Texas, and Steve and Trish, who are here on Cape Cod and not in Ann Arbor, but for a beautiful week and timing of in Cape Cod. The weather's been just perfect to me. And then Judy Jefferson up in South Boston, my honey pie, somewhere, I think in Randolph tonight. But thanks for joining me. Next show I'm on, remember, is the Listener's Choice Pop Covers, Jazz Does Pop. Anything 1950s and more recent, you just give me a song and I'll find a jazz cover. I'll do my best to find a jazz cover. Or you can give me the jazz cover and send it to Baker's Dozen at WOMR.org, or give a call when I get off the air right in a few minutes. Okay, our wrapping up our business here, programming on WOMR, supported by the PayaMet Performing Arts Center in Truro, a nonprofit organization presenting live music, circus arts, theater, and community programs on the Outer Cape. 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And I think I've wrapped it all up. Okay, let's get back to our Latin. I'm Ann McDermott, Baker's Dozen. We've got one more set to go. Let's go on to Juana Feeling.

Hey there, P-Town. This is Moon, and I am filling in tonight with a lot of love going out to the Baker's Dozen. Thank you so much for the cookies. Sorry I scared you. Anyway, we're switching gears here, and you know how we do things.